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numbers do bear out. You spend more money, the more likely you are to make the playoffs. You're more likely to make it to the World Series. I get all of that, but I'm with you 1,000,000%. To me, it's the cheap owners that upset me more than the Dodgers and the Yankees, because that number, the $171 million number, the floor that the owners proposed, and I thought, there's multiple teams that are spending under $100 million on their payroll. Multiple. So you're telling me they're willing to add $80, $90 million to their payroll just in a snap. And yes, I understand the rev share will be different and the local TV markets, the RSNs, like it's all going to be a pool and 50.

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0: I was a competitive skater, and that journey took me to the Olympics. After I retired, I found tennis. 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It just means being smart about your movement and equipment. And that's where Kintec comes in. They listened, they were attentive, and they were able to provide solutions. Staying active means my independence and my freedom. Kintec enabled me to have longevity in the things that I enjoy doing.
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They own a 12-1 record this postseason. The playoff format that we currently see now that requires teams to win 16 games in order to win the cup. It's a format that is 40 years old. The Hurricanes

0: didn't have to go through four rounds. We're talking about the Canadians of the 70s.
1: Well, no, I'm clearly talking about the 40 years of this metric that we have. That's what I'm saying.
0: Forget the metric.
1: Because that's an apples-to-apples comparison.
0: I'm an old school guy. I don't even know what
1: metric
0: means.
1: Okay, but hold one second. You also objected to the idea that the Hurricanes could be viewed in line with that 87-88 team, and I'm telling you, not subjectively, but objectively, the numbers point to it. If you win a cup, if you go 16-1, Tony, and no team's ever done that before.
0: Pretender team. Because, look, you played a trap. You were scared of the Montreal Canadiens. If you skated with us, we would have beat you four games.
1: Beat your ass in the last two games.
0: Then hang on. You played a trap. You played a trap, bro. That's it. You played the New Jersey trap. And so guess what? John Tortorello, a guy I played against for 3 years. Okay, I played the game, bro. I'm 67. I'm in hockey 6 years. You're a little guy that has a hockey knowledge from, I don't know, 30 years on the planet. I've been playing at 60 or involved.
1: Okay.
0: So I know that you guys are going to get turfed by John Tortorella. Trust me.
1: Hey, I got news for you, Tony. Tony, Canes in five. Yeah. Canes in five. Yeah. That's what I got.
0: Yeah, whatever.
1: You.
0: Why don't you put 100
1: grand
0: on it?
1: Tony, just like we beat your team's ass
0: in
1: five.
0: Do you want to put 100 grand on
1: that? See you, Tony. Bye. Bye, Tony. Bro, listen here, bro. D-Day, probably just not good form to call the host bro when you're calling in on a call. Or to say that a team's a pretender team when you root for a team that literally just got beat, turned out 10-2 or 10-1 over the last two games. Congratulations, you won one game when Carol... You won one game when Carolina was off for a longer period of time than any team's been, if you want to go back, old-timer, to 1919. And you went up 4-1 in the first 14 minutes, and that's the only time that Montreal was really leading in this series. I'm just bringing the numbers here. Pretender team. Can you have a pretender team if you go 16-1, potentially? Or if you go 16-2... No, the numbers suggest what it is, and they should be treated with more respect than that. 310-840-4910 if you want in. What is the craziest thing that could happen in the second half of 2026? Since we've seen so much already crazy happen this year, in addition to that, Spurs OKC. Got some news on the Spurs front. That's next on Westwood One Sports Night.
2: Less than 6 months after knee surgery, Patrick Mahomes is already back throwing at OTAs. But will the three-time Super Bowl MVP be fully ready for the Chiefs' opener against Denver? Westwood One Sports.
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0: from quarterbacks of two purple-clad NFL teams in the last couple of days. They had some interesting things to say. You'll hear those. Plus, we'll answer the question that we've been continually posing to you. What the most unlikely thing, improbable thing, might happen for the remainder of this year. And that's next.
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0: Even being accountable to you, the listener, which is why we're a member of the Canadian Broadcast Standards Council. 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
1: You want to hear from quarterbacks? I do. NFL OTAs opening up this week. There are three quarterback competitions that you should be paying close attention to as these workouts start. None attracting more eyeballs than the Cleveland Browns battle. That just feels like something we need to acknowledge on the front end here. Seems that this is the craziest competition in

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1: Before we tell you who the Oklahoma City in hockey is shaping up to be, let's go 310.

0: went really well. I sang When You Were Young by The Killers in Greenville, North Carolina, one time that I just thought it was a great night with my friends, and I love The Killers, and that's one of the best songs they have. In Wilmington, North Carolina, I sang Akon's Right Now. Now. And I think just them looking at me, D-Day, pasty white guy with glasses, not expecting that song, I think led, nobody was really dancing, nobody was really like vibing until we got the party started. Me and my crew, we rolled up there, we sang Akon, people started to get into it, and then it became kind of like a party. And it was great. That comes to mind. But that's three. So I need a fourth one to throw in there. I love country music in addition to all these other types of genres I've mentioned. And I love Tim McGraw. Just to Make You Smile, sing. No. This is the best one. Bachelor Trip, D-Day. I'm in Boston. My brother takes me to a karaoke joint. I see it's like a younger type of crowd that's at this place. And I sing, I'll Make a Man Out of You from the Mulan movie. Disney song. Let's get down to business. Great. Great karaoke choice. Disney songs generally rock. Generally bop. So that would be pretty good. I was at App State, speaking of them again, when I saw Jason Kelsey roll up in overalls. And he sang the Dan Band version of Total Eclipse of the Heart with the F-bombs dropped in all too. So that's a good karaoke choice as well. Appreciate the question. Last call for free-for-all Friday phone calls. 310-840-4910. If you want in on this free-for-all Friday, that and my prediction for Spurs Thunder Game 7 next on Westwood One Sports Night.
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0: hit the freaking horn and have ourselves a time. The Hurricanes just won. Do we got that queued up? Oh, my gosh.
1: Yo.
0: Oh, no, not Mulan. We'll get to that in a second. Once you get it, just hit it. If it's me or Chance talking, it doesn't matter. I want to hear that horn. Yeah! Let's go!
1: Hold on, man. You got to come
0: almost went,
1: excitement.
0: I almost went tarps off and started waving the shirt around, you know, around my head like a helicopter. Shout out to Petey Pobbs. Almost did that, Chance.
1: North Carolina, stand up. Yeah, mostly I wanted to congratulate you, but, man, I also want to congratulate the other 13 Carolina Hurricanes fans out there. You know, all 14 of you Carolina Hurricanes fans, you know, it's really great. And you know, it's really good for Vegas, the long-suffering Las Vegas fans who've went through such a hard time not having a Stanley Cup championship. Congratulations to you too, sir. Man, you guys have really overcame. So, mostly congratulations to you and the other 14 fans and to Vegas. You know, they went through a lot, man. They've been through a lot.
0: Get him out of here. There goes Chance. That's awesome. I love that. Can we just hit the horn one more time? Is that, you know, every time I hear that, it's just, I feel like Arnold and, I don't know, Commando. Or I guess it's Predator. Kill me! I'm right here! Just the energy rush when you hear that. Oh, don't know how to describe it. Mike is in OKC. Let's go to Mike. You have 30 to 45 seconds. I wanted to work you in. You're the last caller on Free For All Friday. Who wins tomorrow night, Mike?
2: Thunder, baby. Thunder.
0: Why?
2: Why? Because when it comes time for the nut cutting and the high pressure games, they always pull it out, and they're at home.
0: You spelled it out, and I didn't think, I didn't expect. We started with the national anthem to begin this hour. We finished it with the expression nut cutting. I don't think there's any other way for this show to close Free For All Friday. So thank you for that and for your contribution. Excellent work by
2: Mike.
0: You're
2: welcome.
0: I just now realized, thank you. I just now realized I didn't ever deliver the pick for Game 7 of Oklahoma City and San Antonio. I do have a prediction that I have some conviction on. Also, 2026, low-key, the year of the improbable. And we'll get to all of that next on Westwood One Sports.
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That's right. Hubert and Harper. Don't forget about those guys. That's the last time the Knicks are getting to the NBA Finals. Actually, don't think Hubert was on the team in 99, but he was on the team in 1994. But that's beside the point. I wish we had more cheesy anthems today, but everybody's so self-aware, we don't have that so much anymore. We're getting beside the point. The Knicks are in the finals. If they win it all, that might be the biggest headline the entire season.

0: cities four now. And most of those wins been by double figures. So think that San Antonio is going to win the game, and we're not going to overanalyze the thing. I think it's because of Victor Wembanyama. But we're asking the question to you. We're asking, other than a Knicks title, what is the craziest thing you could see happening the rest of this year that could fall in line with what we've already seen in the first half of 2026? The Knicks getting to the finals. Sam Darnold winning a Super Bowl. Indiana winning its first title in football. The Big Ten winning in both men's and women's basketball. 310-840-4910 if you want in. Mr. Realistic is in Massachusetts. How would you answer the question, Mr. Realistic?
1: Hey, I don't know. But I wanted to comment about the two guys who called from Texas. I agree with them. God bless America.
0: Wait, what are we talking about? Oh, you're talking about the two guys who called about the Texas Rangers earlier?
1: Yeah,
0: and were super pumped about
1: Rangers,
0: them.
1: They're going to the World Series along with the Red Sox. We got our tickets early and great seats.
0: Oh, my gosh. There you go. Mr. Realistic with a hot take. Wasn't ready for that. That, D-Day, appreciate the call, by the way, Mr. Realistic. Good to hear from you. The Texas Rangers won a title a few years ago with Bruce Bochy, and they kind of had this succession plan ready to go with Skip Schumacher, and seems a lot of folks are high on the Texas Rangers nationwide, 300 markets across the country. I'm all about that. Might need to pay closer attention. Was a big fan of Skip Schumacher and him leading the way in Texas now. Something to be taken seriously, even if their record doesn't look that at the moment. But we are asking the question. That would be something viewed as shocking. Yeah, whoa, improbable. The Texas Rangers winning the World Series. 310-840-4910. Got an answer to that question we'll get to later this hour. We have more of your calls to address as well. But coming up, an all-time playoff run that deserves much more attention than it's getting right now. Keep it here on Westwood One Sports Night.
2: The two best words in sports. Game 7. Thunder. Spurs. Wemby versus SGA. One more time. An entire season comes down to this. Tomorrow night, winner advances to the NBA Finals. Westwood One Sports.
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0: 26. Since we've seen so much already crazy happen this year, in addition to that, Spurs OKC. Got some news on the Spurs front. That's next on Westwood One Sports Night.
1: Less than 6 months after knee surgery, Patrick Mahomes is already back throwing at OTAs. But will the three-time Super Bowl MVP be fully ready for the Chiefs opener against Denver? Westwood One Sports.
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1: You want to hear from quarterbacks? I do. NFL OTAs opening up this week. There are three quarterback competitions that you should be paying close attention to as these workouts start. None attracting more eyeballs than the Cleveland Browns battle. That just feels like something we need to acknowledge on the front end here. Seems that this is the craziest competition in terms of how it's discussed and how seriously it's taken. Minicamp reps leading to respected writers like Mary Kay Cabot saying that Deshaun Watson, based on minicamp stats, should be the starting quarterback. And then you have those who feel so strongly about Shedeur Sanders. Also in that QB room, Talen Green, a fascinating prospect. Dylan Gabriel is still around. So if you want to pick one team and one team only to watch preseason games for, let it be the team where, regardless of what point in the game we're in, you know who the quarterbacks are who are out there. So the Browns QB battle, we'll keep an eye on that. The Minnesota Vikings, that QB competition's already getting awkward. Kyler Murray, you might remember, brought in to compete with J.J. McCarthy. This is a year after Minnesota moved off of Sam Darnold. Sam Darnold went 14-3 with Minnesota. They got rid of him. He goes and wins 14 more games with Seattle, then wins the Super Bowl, of course. That's kind of an egg on face moment. Here is how Kyler Murray answered a pretty basic question about sharing a QB room with J.J. McCarthy.
2: It's been great. It's been great. Obviously, I know he's a younger guy, so any way I can help him, obviously, I feel like, you know, I've played 7 years now, going on eight, so I'm considered a veteran, even though I don't see myself as that. Give him any knowledge that he needs. Again, you know, we're both competitors, and I know, you know, we both want what's best for the team.
3: Has he been receptive to hearing criticism?
2: Of course, yeah, he's

0: Hopefully, who wins?
1: I'm gonna say the Spurs. I'm gonna go out and just say the Spurs.
0: I'm with you.
1: I'm sorry, man. That bench, Dylan Harper, Carter Bryant, man. The young talent they got. They're young. They're hungry. They're ready. They got ambitions, and they're ready to go on to the finals and sweep the Knicks, though. So, hey,
0: I'm looking forward to it. Stay away from Camden Yards, Juju. Stay away. There goes Rashawn in Baltimore. Unbelievable. Glad we were able to get the prediction in there because I was on the edge of my seat. I needed to know. I have some bets to hand out, D-Day. I have bets for Game 7 of the Western Conference Finals. I have bets for the Stanley Cup Finals. I might even have bets for baseball. I don't know about that yet. I'm working on it. But Graham's gambling. And your last chance to offer those submissions, the most unlikely things that could happen for the remainder of 2026, 310-840-4910, next on Westwood One Sports Night.
2: The Vegas Golden Knights are in the Stanley Cup Final for the third time in their nine-year history. Will it be Carolina or Montreal that stands between a return to Sin City for Lord Stanley's Cup? Westwood One Sports.
3: Going to start off with another one. Let's go. Let's start the betting off with 1,200. Do I have 1,200? 1,200 over
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0: That entire season comes down to this. Tomorrow night, winner advances to the NBA Finals. 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

0: Odds, that's the big kick because they're better iced. We got a bunch of beans, most of them local from the greater DMV area. My parents, when they travel, they like to get me coffee beans. Sometimes it's a little excessive because they'll be like, here's a pound of coffee beans from insert wherever they traveled. And I'm like, I would have, a smaller bag would have been nice because like I don't have room for a pound. You see a pound of coffee beans, it looks like a brick.
1: It does. I have seen.
0: And I grind it by
1: but
0: hand.
1: But for me, it's, I just have a chai tea latte mix that I mix with milk and that's it. Call it a day.
0: You gotta be on coffee. I think you'd like it.
1: I don't like the taste.
0: You haven't had it right then. I was there once.
1: So you don't think it's possible for someone to not like the taste?
0: No, because like you like the taste of a chai tea latte that's largely milk. You can very much decorate up milk to make the coffee taste fine.
1: You know, the same thing you just said there, that's the same way people describe tequila as well. Like if you don't like tequila, then you just haven't had the good enough tequila. Like, those people won't accept that you just won't like tequila. Even though I remember one time I took a shot of tequila when I was in college, and I was so disrupted by it, I did like a fake phone call where I walked outside and threw up in a bush. It's my reaction to a tequila shot. I'm not a tequila guy. Plain and simple. This was productive. What a show. Starting off our weekend the right way. This has been Westwood One Sports Night.
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0: and you don't follow through, then you lose the hypothetical matchup. Because anybody can just say, well, if we played their schedule, we'd go undefeated with our twos and threes. We'd be in the college football playoff. We'd be undefeated if we had to play all those teams. No, that's weak. That's weak. And if they say, hey, play us then, and you don't do it, then you lose the hypothetical matchup. Anybody can just say that we would beat them, right? I can say that I could beat up Lennox Lewis. But and if Lennox Lewis, you know, was like, hey, come fight me right now, and I said, nope, don't want to, then I lose the hypothetical matchup. That's the rule now. That's the rule. We settle these things in football on a football field. And my biggest gripe with college football, as much as I love the sport, it's one of my favorite sports on the planet, we operate too much in the fairy tale world. We operate way too much in the ifs and thans. Because if ifs and thans were pots and pans, the world would be a kitchen. It's not. It's not. We play these things on a football field. I think it's cheap to talk about somebody else's schedule. You don't want to play your schedule? Go back to the Big 12 then. Why did you take the money? Why did you take the money to join the SEC if all you're going to do is complain on a yacht? That's another show rule. No crying on a yacht. Way too much of that in college football right now. That's the end of hour number one. Hour number two is kicking off next. I want to talk to my man Ben Portnoy from the Sports Business Journal. We're going to get into the latest of what he saw at the SEC spring meetings. That's next. He's listening to Elijah Campbell on Westwood One Sports and the Westwood One Sports app.
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0: Exactly right. Like, I think, Trev Alberts at Texas A&M, the AD there, has had said this before, and I think it's a pretty good summation of where things are at, is that, college sports doesn't have a revenue problem, it has a spending problem. And that, like, that to your point, like, people can't help themselves, and there's this perpetual need to, like, spend because you feel like you have to keep up with the Joneses. And, like, at some point, keeping up with the Joneses is like six schools. So, like, what are we doing here? Like, it's sort of like, and certainly, look, I'm sure Ohio State and Texas are looking at this and saying, yeah, whatever, we're happy to spend ourselves into oblivion. But, like, I think that, if you're like, even if you're South Carolina or, Ole Miss or, Arkansas, whatever, like, in the SEC, to use examples, like, there's a question of, like, at what point can you not afford to do this anymore? And I think, like, that's why you're seeing this sort of stress on everyone of, like, hey, we can't keep going the way that we're going because we're gonna create real problems. And I think it's not even to mention the fact that, like, the higher education system in America is suffering in a real way. And I think that, creates an impact on athletics in the sense of, if enrollment goes down, that's less money for the university. And if the university has less money, the university has less money to help offset costs with athletics and so on and so forth. So these things are, like, really interconnected. And there's a real question of, like, can you keep up with the costs? And then, like, at what point do the costs not justify the means? And I think it creates a really, really fascinating dynamic for people at play right now. And I think it's a really hard conversation because I don't think there's a really good answer. I talked to a powerful AD about this recently, probably a couple months ago, but it's the best way I've heard this spelled out was, like, we've effectively got three bad solutions. The problem is we're trying to do all of them at once and we need to pick one and go with it. And I think that, and I think like, I was like, you know what? That actually makes a lot of sense. Like, I see where you're coming from, whether it's Capitol Hill or self-governance or whatever else. Like, I think, like, it was kind of like, you know what? That actually makes a lot of sense. And I think that's what you're seeing right now.
1: Yeah, we're certainly at a really weird kind of inflection point in college sports. That's before we even get to any type of expansion talk or anything else that exists. Just how we're going to be able to do this is one large point of discussion. He's Ben Portnoy from the Sports Business Journal. Ben, I appreciate your time as always, man. Look forward to getting to see you around here soon. Maybe catch a Fireflies game here locally.
0: I'm heading to the game this weekend, so it should be good. Looking forward to it. So excited for that. So we'll be out at Segra Park, man.
1: Any weekend at a minor league ballpark is a good weekend to spend. Appreciate you, Ben.
0: Thanks, man.
1: 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And coming up, it's MLB Squeeze Play. My guy Carlos Ortiz is going to hit me with some dingers here next as you listen to Elijah Campbell on Westwood One Sports and Westwood One Sports app.
2: It's the two best words in sports. Game 7. Thunder. Spurs. Wemby versus SGA. One more time. An entire season comes down to this. Tonight, winner advances to the NBA Finals. Westwood One Sports.
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16: Now, normally, this is how I'm ending the show. And now this spot here on Saturdays from 6 to 8 a.m. Eastern time is one show, and then usually Linnell Willingham follows. So usually we end the show out with picks, but I didn't want to go the whole day without making picks, right? Even though I'm going to be filling in for Linnell after this, so you're going to get to hear me for the next 3 hours after this. That does not mean, however, we just won't make picks for the day. We have to give you some type of winner, so let's make our selection.

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0: caliber of an opponent. I believe Stephon Castle wholeheartedly that they really do believe that. I do believe the Thunder are just a smidge better, but it's not going to be like this for long. The Thunder are going to win Game 7 tonight, but the Thunder and their fans shouldn't get used to the feeling of beating the Spurs in a series, because they're not going away. And this series isn't going to go away. This budding rivalry isn't going to go away anytime soon. We're only going to get more of it. And I can go ahead and tell you right now, even if the Thunder win tonight, which I believe they will, it's not going to be like that much longer into the future. 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But coming up next, there is one position group in the NFL that got improved so much that I believe they are serious contenders to get to the Super Bowl. I'll tell you what position group and what team that is on the other side as you listen to Elijah Campbell on Westwood One Sports and the Westwood One Sports app.
1: 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Vegas Golden Knights, Carolina Hurricanes. Whose names will be forever etched on hockey's holy grail? The Stanley Cup Finals, Game 1, Tuesday night, Westwood One Sports.
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0: It's not going to be something that other teams are going to try to mimic and copy, like I think a lot of teams will try to do with what Seattle did this past year. But will it be good enough to completely erase the brutal deficiencies that kept them from even being able to survive a Joe Burrow injury? Yes. And if Joe Burrow is able to stay healthy for all 17 games and do what he says he could do, which is break Bengals passing records, the defense will be good enough not just to be able to keep them in games, but not require them to have to win games in the mid-30s and low 40s. They won't have to win that type of game anymore. Yeah, this defense will have games where it can give up 28 points, but this offense is more than capable of scoring 30-plus on any given game. And that is where the improvement comes in to make me believe that this Bengals defense and the defensive line specifically is improved enough to be able to push them back into the playoffs and end that 3-game drought. But coming up, finals will start next week. The New York Knicks are in it for the first time since 1999. And there's one player who's nursing an injury, and it might be a bigger concern than you may think, and I'll tell you why next as you listen to Elijah Campbell filling in for Linnell Willingham on Westwood One Sports and the Westwood One Sports app.
1: It's the two best words in sports. Game 7. Thunder. Spurs. Wemby versus SGA. One more time. An entire season comes down to this. Tonight, winner advances to the NBA Finals. Westwood One Sports.
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7: The Mitchell Robinson injury may be a little more impactful than you think. Mitchell Robinson's injured pinky that needed surgery to require fixing may be a bigger part of the NBA Finals storyline than you expect from somebody who's only played 28% of his team's minutes in the NBA playoffs so far. I'm Elijah Campbell, filling in for Linnell Willingham today on Westwood One Sports and the Westwood One Sports app. As always, 310-840-4910. It's the cell phone number to call. But on the surface, this Mitchell Robinson injury may not seem like a massive deal for the Knicks as they prepare for their first NBA Finals in 27 years, partying like it's 1999. If you ask them, it's still next man up. That's the mentality you need to have. But here's Karl-Anthony Towns talking about kind of powering through with a limited Mitchell Robinson.
8: Whatever the picture ends up being, us having those trials and tribulations for the last 2 years where things weren't looking good, just like at the end of December with the 2-9-11 game stretch, you know, it shows that we have resiliency and that we will go out there and we trust everyone in this locker room. And if this playoff run has shown anything, I feel, to the fans and the media, you know, 1-15 could go out there, put a Knicks jersey on and get the job done. And we truly believe in that. So this is a situation that we've garnered enough experience and enough trust in each other that whatever the picture ends up being when we step on that court on Wednesday, we feel confident.
7: It's a good attitude to have. That's a good way to look at it. And that's a good way to think when you're a team that's trying to seal the deal and win your first NBA championship since the 70s. Now, what Karl-Anthony Towns might not mention there is that deep in their mind, it's going to have an effect. Psychologically, it'll have a little bit of effect, mostly for Mitchell Robinson more so than the team because, yeah, Mitchell Robinson isn't on the floor a majority of the time. This is a guy, again, that plays only 28% of the Knicks' minutes in this playoff run. And it's going to have an effect, though, because while Robinson's still available to play, and he's reportedly going to play, he just may be a little limited. Right, the broken pinky that got repaired surgically will require a brace, so he's going to have that on his hand. But the Knicks have the right attitude. It's still going to give some pause for one big reason. The reason that I think this actually is an impactful injury, even if he is able to play with a cast on his wrist or a brace or whatever it is that he's going to have on his hand, is offensive rebounding. Look, if the injury or this brace kind of

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5: This is the sound of everything Maya owns. 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Maya came to Covenant House when she had nowhere else to go. 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

0: Happy Saturday morning to you. 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Mike Gentile, Zach Bodenstein with you for the next 3 solid hours of scintillating sports talk. We have a Stanley Cup final set. We are going to have an NBA final set. A ton going on. The Jays are back. Canada soccer team officially unveiled for the FIFA World Cup. And we're going to try to get it all in the next 3 hours. How are we doing, buddy?
1: We're doing well. Nice to have you back on the Saturdays. It's been a while.
0: It has been a while. I had to serve a suspension for PED use. I'm trying to keep up with you in the gym. It's not, you know, you're just trying to keep up with the other guys. So, but I'm back. And glad to be here going forward. So that's awesome. And having a nice Saturday morning, some nice weather, and off we go. Sigh of relief for a lot of Leafs fans because the spring meltdown of Marner potentially facing the Habs in the final is officially not going to happen. But that was it. The most hated player against the most hated franchise. I thought it would have been juicy. But hey, you got your way. You got your wish. You got your Carolina in the finals. Have fun with that. And it's funny, we'll get into the details a little more, but when you looked at the potential matchups here, I thought Colorado-Montreal, the old Montreal-Quebec, the Patrick Waugh Bowl would have been amazing. Vegas-Montreal, the old versus the new in terms of the fan bases, the on-ice experience, what you see, I thought that would have been cool. Carolina-Colorado would have been funny because that would have been the Mikko Rantanen's X's Bowl. That was interesting. And so of all the options going into it, the least sexy one on paper would have been Carolina, Las Vegas. And yet if you remove the jerseys and all that, I think it's a fascinating matchup. So that's going to be kind of cool. But anyway, last night, Carolina pulls it off again. And my goodness, 12-1 in the playoffs.
1: They've been doing this, right? They've been doing this year after year, just not the execution, but we've seen this process. We've seen them suppress shots. Really, the only thing that had been letting them down all these years, Mike, was goaltending.
0: These guys take shots from the parking lot.
1: Fair enough.
0: They'll shoot from anywhere.
1: But at the same time, I think they generate a lot through the middle of the ice. They absolutely cook the Canadians through the neutral zone. Like, their speed, and that's why I'm so excited for this final, because I think you're getting pace against pace. You're getting transition against transition. You're getting defense against defense. And the way Freddie Anderson and Carter Hart are playing, we're getting a pretty good goaltending matchup. Right. Can the Carolina Hurricanes capitalize on the power play? That's a big concern for me. But as far as depth goes, and as far as just, again, playing with pace, the physicality, Vegas might have the edge in that department. So curious if the Canes can make that adjustment. But it's been a long time coming. Like, they've been knocking on the door. They've been playing this way for quite some time. They just haven't been able to execute. They've been running into teams that do it just a little bit better than them. And now finally they break through. So you're a Montreal Canadian guy. Like, what a season for them. Like,
0: well, it's interesting because normally, if you get the road split, if you're the road team and you walk away with a split after the first 2 games, normally that's fine. Normally, it's an advantage. You've regained home ice. I can't remember a series that was split, and if you're the road team, it still felt like it's not enough. And that's why I felt after game 2, because it's like, if you want to beat Carolina and you go up 2-0 in their building, my goodness, you might have a chance. It's still going to be hard. That's how good they are. And so to walk away from that split, my first thought was, oh boy, you don't want to wake up the sleeping giant, but let's see what happens. Then game 3 happens. It gets to overtime. Suzuki should have ended the game. He couldn't. Matheson should have ended the game right after. He couldn't. And then the series turned. And you could see it in everyone's faces and their body language. And by game 4, Montreal ran out of gas. By game 5, they ran out of will. And that's what we saw last night. They were cooked from the start. It was over.
1: It felt over before the game even started, quite frankly. Like, I'm watching that series, and at least at even strength, it wasn't even close. Like, Carolina's skating circles around them, lanes open through the middle of the ice, and maybe it is that factor of exhaustion. Maybe it is playing 14 games.

0: games leading up to that series, and then the Carolina Hurricanes having 11 days off in between games.
1: Well, and not even a typical exhaustion, a young team exhaustion.
0: The youngest team in the league. We got to remember that, too.
1: Well, I was talking to Mike Fiuta about this because in one of the Kings championship runs, they went to three game sevens to get to the Stanley Cup.
0: 2014, yeah.
1: And you could do it once, you could do it twice. It is a lot to ask of a very young team to go back to back to back long series like that and maintain everything you need to maintain. And it's funny, I saw the post game of Marty St. Louis

0: And at first it took me aback. And then I'm like, you know, he's kind of right. This is why he's so good. The first thought was, you know, we had a lot of fun these last 6-7 weeks. It was really fun. It was really whatever. It was kind of taking a positive. I'm like, man, you just lost a series. You should be depressed. You should be down. But his point was very interesting because he said, you know what, as a player, when he was on the bus after getting eliminated, he remembers like you have a taste in your mouth and you have to think about now we got to go through 82 games again just to get back to start this whole thing. And he's like, that inspires a hunger. And he's like, so what the Habs have learned this year, they went really far. They're actually like ahead of schedule. Having that hunger now changes things going forward. And we forget, like a team like Carolina, they've been around for a while. They kind of remind me of the 2018 Caps, where they finally broke through. And there's a big difference between being a playoff failure, like the Maple Leafs would have been in the last 10 years with two series wins, and Carolina, which were labeled as failures because they would get smoked every time they got to the Eastern Conference Finals, but they were on the door. Like, you can't win back-to-back series every year and then be considered failures. They were just not enough to get over that hump. You mentioned the goaltending. I think you're right about that. And now they finally made their way through. This was their best chance to get there. Didn't have to go through Florida. Didn't have to touch Tampa. From their path, it made sense. And I don't know, man. I was looking at the opening odds. They are the favorites in the series.
1: Yeah.
0: Not heavy, though. It was like $1.50, yeah, something like that.
1: Heavier than I thought it would be, though.
0: But I'd be a liar if I told you I could exactly predict what's going to happen in the cup final.
1: Hard to say.
0: It could be either team at this point, yeah, right?
1: Again, they play the same way. And that's why I'm so excited to watch this series. And we're talking about a team and a regime that's been knocking on the door. You mentioned the 10 years of playoff failure for the Maple Leafs. It's been about 10 years of Carolina just knocking on the door, you know, second round. Then they progress to the third round. They can't get through. And when it became abundantly clear throughout the season that the Florida Panthers weren't going to be in the mix this year, you know, so many factors go into that, mainly injuries. It opens the door wide open for Carolina. That's the one team that was getting in their way consistently. We know the Rangers did it one time. They ran into Tampa before as well, but that was the team that was able to neutralize them. So can they learn from their past failures? Can they learn from not being able to neutralize that fast transition team that plays physical, clamps down defensively like Florida? Because that's kind of how Vegas plays, especially when they've got Carter Hart the way he's rolling right now. So is that an obstacle that they can overcome this time? And this is a different Carolina Hurricane team because they've got that second wave of offense. Jackson Blake's on the scene. The breakout of Stankoven, and what a trade that turned out to be. Giving up Rantanen because he doesn't want to sign here. Jake Guentzel doesn't want to commit to you. And they end up with Stankoven and 2 first-round picks. And then they sign Nikolaj Ehlers. That's another guy that they had really been missing over the last several years, a guy who brought it off the rush. Just again, that second wave of offense. That's what they've needed. When the top line doesn't go, which it wasn't going for the better part of the playoffs, quite frankly, they were still winning games because of their depth. And Taylor Hall turned out to be a massive addition, kind of under the radar too. He was acquired in that 3-team Rantanen deal, and no one was really thinking about it. Everyone's just kind of, okay, well, they got this.
0: It felt like
1: washed
0: a throw-in,
1: up veteran.
0: Yeah, but it worked out. I was arguing with our producer off air about this one. And that is, I feel everyone's giving Eric Tolsky a little too many flowers for this. Like, everyone's like kneeling at the altar of Tolsky. And you got to be lucky as well. Listen, he took a huge risk with the Rantanen trade. And I thought it was a risk that was worth it, because if a guy like Rantanen stays on your team, my goodness, it's incredible. You may do something like get to the Stanley Cup, right?
1: I think so, he
0: now doesn't want to stay there. And they kind of got a little lucky that he was willing to negotiate with Dallas, in my opinion. Because had he left for nothing, they would have lost him and Nakish. There was no Stankoven. There was no Taylor Hall. They wouldn't be in this position. Did they recoup properly? Absolutely. To turn that around, to then get Stankoven there, for Hall to turn out to be what he ended up being. And maybe they evaluated Hall and saw something a lot of people didn't see. So I do got to give him credit for that. Then you bring in Ehlers. But I think Rod the Bod deserves a ton of credit, because think of how much that roster changed and was thrown at him. You got Nakish? Now you don't. Now you have Rantanen? Hey, now you don't. Now you got to work this guy in. And I think at the end of the day, this is why it's a team win, from management to players to coaches.

0: but they made it work.
1: Mm-hmm.
0: And what I respect about Tulsky in this case, think about how many teams just are not willing to take a swing. They're just too conservative. They're not willing to just do something crazy. And to go and pull off the Rantanen deal and to survive its failure is kind of a success in itself.
1: For sure. Right? Yeah. Again, they tried it the year before with Gensel. He didn't want to stay. And then they try it with Rantanen. And a big part of that, too, was that it was pretty clear that Natchez wasn't going to re-sign there. There was conflict between the agent and the GM. And to your point, they took the big swing. They were kind of forced into it because they knew Natchez wasn't going to stay. And it's kind of like Bradtree Living trying to trade Mitch Marner for Mikko Rantanen, except Marner had the trade protection, so he didn't let that through. But yeah, it's all about asset management. Even in season, that's a huge part of this thing. And Tulsky's done a great job. I think Brind'Amour, to your point, has done a great job. And the way that they were able to build that blue line out, like a trade that nobody was really talking about until this series was getting Keandre Miller. I have no idea what Chris Drury's doing with the New York Rangers. He's made a number of questionable trades, and this one towards the top of the list. We could go down that list, but the Keandre Miller one is certainly an interesting one. He's great. And then to sign Sean Walker, just to let Brett Pesce walk because he wants too much money, and he's a guy who's been a staple back there. Like, they're playing hardball to an extent. You know, they're kind of doing what the Vegas Golden Knights are doing now that I think about it. And I like the way these two teams replicate each other. So I get it. Maybe not the sexiest final as far as like the markets, Las Vegas and North Carolina, but I love the way these two rosters are constructed. I love the way these two teams play, and I'm excited to see them go at it for probably 6 or 7 games.
0: They do have that in common, the old, we don't care what anyone thinks about our style. So let me ask you this question. I put to our buddy Dave Pagnotta yesterday. He liked it. Do you think people are mad? So, like, Vegas are the villains of the NHL. Like, there's no doubt. They are the NWO of the NHL. Like, there's no doubt. Do you think people don't like Vegas because of what they do? Or do you think it's because they're upset that their team is not willing to do what Vegas does? Because if Vegas operated in Toronto, right, and they fired their coach, let's say it was a Berube, and Berube was going to go to the rival, but you felt that was not in your best interest, and you blocked him from going to the rival. I think people in town would be cheering that on, because all you care about is your team. So do you think there's just something immoral that people don't like about Vegas, or is there a slight jealousy because you wish your team did the same thing?
1: I think it's that, but I also think it's that second part. I think it's that they've been in the league for 9 years. They won a Stanley Cup in 6. And they're going to their third final in less than a decade. And you think about some of the franchises who have never gone there, or some of the franchises who have only been there once, or just in general have never won. They've already won more playoff games and more playoff series than a handful of NHL franchises. And they've been around for 9 years. So that's kind of what I've been hearing from what I've been seeing. Just, they don't know what it's like to go through hardship. They don't deserve it. They don't appreciate a Stanley Cup because they, and not talking about the players, they're talking about the fans. Of course the players get it. How many of those guys have been with other organizations before that? And you talk about big swings. How about the Vegas Golden Knights making all the big trades that they have, right? How many first round picks are, made by the Vegas Golden Knights originating from that Vegas Golden Knight organization are still with the organization? Like, they have traded all their first round picks away. They traded their prospects, including Nick Suzuki, who's the cat.
0: Yeah, like Max Pacioretty.
1: They took the swing, right? They took the swing. They did it with Jack Eichel, Mark Stone, Tomas Hertl, Shea Theodore in the expansion. Like, they operated well and they set themselves up well. We didn't think it at the time. I remember watching their first inaugural game and thinking, oh, this is cute. They're going to beat the Chicago Blackhawks on home ice. This is a cute story. Obviously, the shooting in Vegas happened at the time, so there was that storyline too, which I thought was really nice. But obviously, none of us saw this coming, especially the cup final in the first year. And they've set the precedent. And the Seattle Kraken tried to mimic it. They failed miserably. That team's caught in limbo right now. And again, they took the big swings. They've built their team on trades. And then I was thinking about this, since it is a copycat league and we see the NHL always try to mimic the most recent winner, the most recent successful teams, and everybody's, I mean, the Leafs kind of did that with the Florida Panthers, trying to get heavier. Obviously, that didn't work. But I'm curious if teams now will try to go the trade route a little bit more, because you're seeing Carolina and you're seeing Vegas go as far as they did and have success with those trade acquisitions as you did. And you mentioned big

0: swing, and we'll say it again. Like, that's a big ballsy move that you make in a big spot, because these are all in-season deals that they make. They're not taking the swing in the offseason when it's easier to facilitate these trades. They're doing it in season and they're capitalizing on the opportunity. So I wonder if other teams are going to see that and try to mimic that and try to go the trade route and make that big swing in January, February, March. I'm curious to see if that kind of trickles down next year, especially with the cap rising too. I think that's a big part of this.
1: Okay, but get to the Marner thing in a second, because one thing we've seen with the analysis of the Habs, the analysis of Marner, is that if you operate from a point of anger, jealousy, hatred, it's going to cloud your thoughts. And it's resulted in some of the dumbest sports takes that I've ever heard in the last few weeks. For example, the Habs not deserving to be in the conference final. A fake run. They didn't have enough shots on net. They shouldn't have beat Tampa or Buffalo. And yet winning four games in a series out of seven should be enough. And this whole discredit thing, you know, as well as Marner. So from the Vegas standpoint, what did you make of the week that was in terms of both Bruce Cassidy and Kelly McCrimmon speaking publicly about this contract that the Knights don't want to let their coach get out of, because they're following things by the book, right? So I would normally be able to defend Vegas in this case. But the part that was interesting, I want to get your take on, is the GM essentially publicly admitted that they want to prevent their coach from going somewhere else because it benefits their team. The point of these contracts is to guard against anti-tampering. That's why someone is under your contract. So that means you could fire someone, you could terminate their employment, so they're no longer your coach, but you don't terminate the contract. They're still under your watch, under your control that way. And they do that to avoid people from just jumping from one team to the next and that sort of thing. But didn't it feel publicly, even though they're doing it right legally, it was a public admission of purposely trying to pin this guy down?
0: It feels that way. It's weird. Number one, I like how transparent everybody is. I like how everybody's just telling us everything behind the scenes, because we don't normally get that transparency in the NHL, but it is curious. And it's also a reflection of what Vegas has done. Right? We've talked about them being cutthroat. We've talked about them being just business and not caring about whose feelings they hurt, whether it's a player, an agent, a general manager, in this case, a coach. They've done that as well. They've done whatever it takes to win. And at the end of the day, if Bruce Cassidy is as good as a coach as we think he is, and I do think he is, him going to the Edmonton Oilers, like probably your biggest competition in the Pacific Division, that's a competitive disadvantage for you. And if it's within the rules, they're doing what's within the rules. I don't agree with it, because I believe in personal relationships. I believe by doing well by your guy. Like, I think they should let
1: Bruce... they had to get permission and talk to John Tortorella. Did they not?
0: Yeah. It's all the game. Like, again, it's within the rules. I get it. I just think you should go right by your guy, because, you know, he won a Stanley Cup for them. He's been there. Like, you do want to maintain those personal relationships and make sure you're doing somebody right in this business. It's a small, tight-knit business. We see coaches pop up and go to different organizations all the time. So I'm torn on it, because, again, they're not doing anything wrong, but morally, nobody else would do this. Is what I'm thinking. Like, they're the one organization who actually does this, but they're technically not doing anything wrong. So I'm split on it. We talked about it yesterday on the Fan Morning Show, and like I'm with you. I see both sides. I want to defend I don't want to defend the Vegas Golden Knights. It's kind of the opposite. I want to go against the Vegas Golden Knights here and defend Bruce Cassidy and defend any coach that wants to get back on the saddle. But it's not wrong. Like, it's a competitive advantage. He will make the Edmonton Oilers a better hockey team. I truly do believe that. And if there's one team standing in the Vegas Golden Knights' way in the Pacific Division next year, it's the Edmonton Oilers. So maybe if it was somebody else, because we heard the LA Kings thrown around there too. If somebody in the Eastern Conference pops up, I can't imagine too, if Jared Bednar gets let go by the Colorado Avalanche, that the Vegas Golden Knights would look at that opportunity either, because like it's again, it's all about competitive advantage here.
1: Well, here's the irony of all ironies. We're talking about coaching, right? The Leafs got to get a coach, the Oilers got to get a coach, the Vancouver Canucks, right? So 3-year Canadian teams, it's a big deal. Maybe Colorado makes a change, we're not sure.

0: who are not sure who's going to coach next year, which team may not have a... Las Vegas. Mm-hmm.
1: You're right.
0: We don't know. Now, it would just make sense, especially if they win. Now, if they win and Torts walks away, then that's one possibility. Torts, by the way, someone who is completely anti-media when he's a coach and then goes and takes jobs at media companies and likes to work in the media when he's not working behind the bench. The ultimate irony with Torts, little tied with that act. But who knows what Vegas is going to do behind the bench. And God forbid they got to go and ask someone for permission. That would be the irony of all ironies. So, yeah, we'll get more into the coaching in a second. Want to run another one by you here in terms of Vegas and the Mitch Marner stuff. I was thinking about this. And no two cases are the same, right? You can't make that comparison. However, I remember a much maligned player of the Maple Leafs who was no longer in town was Phil Kessel. Phil Kessel goes from Toronto to Pittsburgh. And I don't remember anyone saying, "Hey, Phil, where was that when you were here?" Or I don't remember people cheering against Pittsburgh and wanting them to lose at all costs because of Kessel. I remember people saying things like, "Well, you know what? He's on a better team. So, of course, he's going to be better. And, hey, you know what? He's not the top banana there. He was kind of not utilized properly here. And, hey, dare I say, people are like happy to see him have any success." It's funny how it's the exact opposite when it comes to Marner with everyone. I'm not saying they got to be happy and cheering the guy on, but do you see the parallels with the Kessel thing? A guy that couldn't get it done here gets it done somewhere else. And in the first case, there was some logic in explaining why it happened. And in this case, people still can't figure it out.
1: I think two different situations, because the Phil Kessel Maple Leafs were not as competitive. The standards weren't as high and the opportunity wasn't as palpable as it was with Mitch Marner and the Toronto Maple Leafs. Those teams were way better. I think Kessel's Leafs were kind of up and coming and then caught in limbo. And then it was an opportunity where we got to move him. And you're so right about him being on a better team. Like, you remember on those Pittsburgh Penguin teams, when they went back to back, he was on the third line. He was on that HBK line with Carl Hagelin and Nick Bonino. Like, you talk about matchups, depth, better opportunity. Like, you're in such a better position to succeed. And that's kind of how I see Marner. He's, you know, slotted down in the lineup a little bit. He doesn't have to do as much penalty killing. He's getting better matchups. And then on top of that, I do believe in the mental stuff. Like, we talk so much about maybe there was too much pressure in Toronto, because I'm watching him in Vegas. And it's subtleties in his game. It's, you know, it's little pickpockets. It's making more moves to the middle, holding onto the puck for an extra second, not throwing it into an, like, not being afraid to take a hit. There's just more confidence with the puck. And, you know, anybody who's played knows it. Like, the more confidence you have with the puck and the more confidence you have in your own game, like, you're just going to try different things. And that's what I'm seeing with Mitch Marner. I do think part of it's being in a way better situation. Like, it's not just him. He's had a tremendous playoff. But think about the way Vegas is built from the back end out, and, you know, getting Rasmus Anderson and that loaded blue line back there that they have, the goaltending that they have, the depth up front they have. None of that was in Toronto. So he's in a better position, I think, mentally and physically, and I think his team is a lot better. So I get the Kessel comparison. I think Kessel was also the departure and the exit and just the overall, like, morale and camaraderie and everything was a lot more pleasant than Mitch Marner's in Toronto.
0: Well, and this is my point, and I stated earlier, no two cases are identical. The only thing that is of similar note is someone leaves your team, finds success somewhere else, and your inability to explain it, right? Regardless of the expectations here and all that kind of stuff. And I think the other one that we're forgetting about is, and Marner alluded to it this week, I don't know what you thought of that quote where he's like, you know, when they were down 3-0 to the Avs, and he's like, "We don't turn on each other and scream at each other." And they thought it was a veiled shot at Toronto. But I thought it was more of an explanation about, you know, here, Marner, along with Matthews and Nylander, they were all kind of whiny, coddled stars in this town, never held accountable. And we could see that. Ask any Leafs fan, at the end of every year, they always said they believed in the group, they believed in each other, and they never took accountability. None of them ever said, "You know what? I got to be better." Not one time did one of these guys ever say, "You know, it's on me to be a lot better. I get a lot of money to be here. There's a lot of expectations. I didn't deliver enough." You never heard any of that. We just talked about Vegas and how cutthroat they are. You go play on that team, there's accountability. Right. I mean,

0: Kelly McCrimmon would trade a pick. He would trade his mother if he got a fourth round pick for her.
1: Pretty sure he said that. That was an exact quote from him or something like that. I'd fire my coach if it was my mother, whatever, something like that.
0: Right.
1: Go on.
0: And so when you're in a position where you're held a little more accountable, yeah, maybe you're going to act a little bit different. And that's all I'm saying. So to look at it like, where was that when he was here and blah, blah, blah, like that's not it. And what I'm saying is that it clouds people's judgment. You hate the Habs so much that you think they are undeserving in their success, where you were really afraid that they were going to leapfrog you. What you're really jealous about is they did in one playoff run what you didn't do in 10 years. That's what it's really about, right? And on that Marner front, it's more about that. It's more about you're so embarrassed that this team couldn't get it done that it gives you a little more courage. It gives you, it's like a nice warm blanket to be able to blame one person for something. Whereas the main crux of the argument here is 10 years have gone by. And I would suggest to you one of the worst Leafs teams in our recent somewhat memory was like the laughingstock Leafs of the 80s. They were like really, really bad. And then you had the Gilmore era and people were just kind of happy to be in the conference finals. Like to even think about a cup was something amazing with the Gilmore era. In the Sundin era, it was a little more expectations. Now you kind of want to get there, but no one really believed in them. And in this current era, I just think everyone just kind of wrote the Leafs in that they were going to make that final. And they can't get over that fact. And that's why I would argue, based on expectation, this might be one of the most failed eras of Leafs hockey when you look at what they were, what you thought you would have gotten, and what ended up as a result, which is two first-round wins in 10 years. If you want to say, like, they're not the worst Leafs team of all time, but I would argue absolutely the most disappointing from most people's memory in their lifetime.
1: I would agree with that for sure. Yeah.
0: And that's kind of what's underneath it all for me. Okay, let's do a little rapid-fire Leaf stuff. Then we'll break. We got so much other things to go through today. But there was some good, like, Leafs notes from this week to go over. Number one, Max Domi. Injury, surgery. We don't know what the injury is. We don't know what the surgery was, but you know what they told us? It didn't work. And now he's out, and now there's, quote, complications from that. So that was a story from this week. Matthews was a story this week that he met with the new management team, but only over Zoom and not even in person. There was that. And then we had a development in the Jay Woodcroft stuff with the head coaching. So maybe we'll kind of go through the gamut of all the Leaf stuff this week and what you thought.
1: Yeah, I mean, the Domi stuff, you hope he's okay, because you're right. There was no transparency, which is kind of what the Maple Leafs do. They don't tell us what's going on, but you hope everything's okay. I hate that my mind goes here, but I'm going to say it anyway. It might just be a phantom injury. Like, it might just be a guy who doesn't have it, who makes, I mean, I don't think salary cap's much of a constraint for this team anymore, but they've done this a number of times where they've just put a guy on the shelf, they've paid him under the table, it doesn't go against the cap. I hate that my mind
0: goes
1: there.
0: But of all guys, they're going to make it Ty's son, connected to the Chyka family too?
1: He's been horrible.
0: I'm not sure what the advantage of announcing it now is what I'm saying.
1: Yeah.
0: If it was training camp, I would get it. But I would think, regardless of that, and your point's valid, to at least wonder about what's happening here. But there's a culture on this team where you don't have to tell people what your injury is. It starts with the captain. And your private life is your life. What happens in your marriage, what happens with your kids, all of that is private. But when you're an athlete, your injuries, I'm sorry, that's not private. That's public. Hmm? There's no privacy. Like, it's completely hypocritical. That does not exist. It should not exist. And like I said, we don't deserve to know what's happening in people's personal life. But in terms of the injury, this whole, like, I want to keep it to myself stuff does not fly.
1: No.
0: And it's garbage.
1: Every other team in every other sport will disclose all the information you need to know, because we have a right to know as fans. And that's what frustrated me so much about the Matthews stuff, because we still don't know exactly what it was. We knew the knee was the knee. We all saw it. But we're talking about whether it was the wrist or the back or the shoulder, whatever it was. You talk about lack of accountability and not taking accountability for losses. Absolutely valid. But it starts from the top. I wonder if yet another regime change changes how they're able to operate in that way, right? Are we going to get a little bit more clarity on things? Because

0: with so many shareholders and so much money at stake and such a big fan base, the biggest fan base in hockey, quite frankly, like people deserve to know and have access to that information. So I'm with you. I don't like the way they operate in that regard. And again, I hate that my mind goes there with Domi, but we've seen it a number of times and it's a non-productive player making more money than he should. So that's kind of what I'm thinking. And you're right. They announced it a little bit earlier, but maybe that's ahead of the summer for them to get some other business done. I don't know.
1: I just don't think there's going to be a lot of shenanigans with this team, with Chajka specifically, because here's a guy that was in the league. It looked like he was never going to get a job again. He was suspended. He's got a really bad reputation coming into this job. And I think the last thing he needs to do is anything that is remotely shady. Right? So I think he's got his eyes open. So I don't know if that's going to happen. Over to Matthews. It's been about a month since the Chajka hiring. I don't know about you. Rich people operate different. A rich person could get on a plane in the morning, go meet someone for lunch, and be back home by afternoon. You could fly to Arizona, meet Matthews for lunch, and still be home for dinner. It's not hard to meet in person. Or the way that I thought it, and I know that he's getting over an injury and all that sort of thing. Was he not here during locker cleanout? Was Matthews not here?
0: I actually don't know.
1: He was here.
0: Okay.
1: At the end of the year. So he could physically travel to Toronto. So why isn't he not here meeting with his new bosses?
0: Mm-hmm. Yeah.
1: So I think it's like a little bit odd that after all this time, they have not met.
0: Yeah.
1: In person.
0: Yeah, I hear you. There's something different about meeting in person. I get that. There's a precedent. There's a standard, especially, again, when you're a professional athlete. You've got money at your disposal. I get it. I don't think too much about it, to be honest with you. It just seems like a situation where, you know, they're going to lay out what they need to lay out as far as expectations and next steps. I fully expect him to stay. Yeah, I'm not sure. I'm not sure about what this story, where this story progresses. I have a lot of questions about the way this organization's operated, obviously. But again, we'll see what happens with that.
1: Well, what's weird for me is this whole thing of like the Leafs got to sell themselves to Matthews and sell the vision. They were talking about that in the press conference about coming up with their vision for the team and letting the captain in on it, almost like trying to recruit the guy who's already on your team. To me, it's the other way around. He's got to sell himself to the Leafs. He's the captain. He's making $13 million bucks. He has regressed massively in the last 2 years. We're not talking about a 60-goal score that went to 50. We're talking about a 60-goal score that went to 30. So to me, he's got to sell his team on, hey, I'm here, I'm still here, and here's what I'm going to deliver for you guys in the next couple of years.
0: Yeah.
1: So I think that one is valid. What about the coaching stuff? We hear David Carl's name now. And, you know, what's odd about that one for me was, and I totally get he's got a great situation in Denver. And it's like, oh, it's going to be tough to get him away from there. He really loves it there. He's in no rush and blah, blah, blah. I'm like, it's still the NCAA. Like, it's not the big leagues. This is the big leagues. This is the pro league. And this is a storied franchise. So let's stop pretending it's on equal footing with the NCAA University of Denver.
0: Mm-hmm.
1: So I think that's a little odd. But I like the fact the Leafs are going this bold. I think they went away from expectation with the Chajka hiring. A lot of people thought that they would hone in on someone like a Doug Armstrong or someone with that kind of experience. So maybe it wasn't outside the box hiring Chajka. We'll find out. We don't know. But it definitely feels like the worm is turning with head coaching. And in the past, it's Claude Julien, Laviolette. You could just kind of recycle all these guys. Maybe it's a Gerard Gallant, all those dudes. Whereas it feels like now the unproven, never coached a team before coach, maybe the recipe. A Marco Stern, we've seen that. Yeah. Marty St. Louis, Spencer Carberry with Washington. So we've seen some of that. But were you big on the Jay Woodcroft rumor? Because what's developed here in town is he was reportedly going to have a meeting with the team. Now he hasn't had that interview. And the reports from Elliot Friedman yesterday suggested he may not even interview with them at all. So what did you make in terms of him as a candidate? And where do you think we are with the Leafs going forward?
0: I think if they do want to go that route, that first time head coach and a guy who's been on an NHL bench for a number of really good teams, like let's remember, he went to a cup final with the San Jose Sharks, back-to-back with the Edmonton Oilers. He was with the Anaheim Ducks this year. Like, he's accumulated enough experience.

0: experience and I think enough of a reputation to really be considered for a job. And I'm curious why it's not in Toronto. We're not going to know what, you know, what that looked like. Maybe the vision that they have is not what Jay Woodcroft had and vice versa, but I'd imagine him to pop up elsewhere. I'm curious that Carl's name has resurfaced because, you know, I had Panyota on my show. I had Friedman on my show and both of them basically said he's completely content with where he is. And then all of a sudden something changed. So I wonder, what is that something? Like, what changed for him? Because you're right.
1: But it's not a mystery. It's money.
0: Well, the big bucks are the big bucks, 100%. Like, the NHL is going to pay you more. Some people don't want that, though. Like, you know, Tony Granato never wanted to come back. Like, some coaches in junior, some coaches in the NCAA, they just don't want to come back and coach pro for whatever reason. I'm with you. I think, you know, when you have 32 head coaching jobs in the NHL and one opens up, you should be trying to be at the top of the game, right? You should be trying to coach in the best league in the world, especially when you haven't done it and you've won world junior gold medals and everybody's on you. Everybody wants to see what you can do and everybody's clamoring at you. And you're right. He can get a hefty chunk of change if he does want to go to the NHL. So I'm curious what changed. I'm curious if, you know, what that fit is. Like, I wouldn't be surprised if he went to the Edmonton Oilers now that they've got that vacancy. And I wouldn't be surprised if the Oilers gave the Maple Leafs permission to talk to Chris Knobloch. Like, again, you talk about recycled coaches. I still think there's an avenue for that. You mentioned Laviolette. He's still out there. I think it's going to depend on how each team operates. Like, do you want that guy who's been around for 15, 20 years or that first-time head coach? Those are three names that you said that I've talked about on this show several times because they're all great examples of what you can get.
1: Well, I think that's the trend going forward. And I think the torch trend is going to be this. I don't think you're going to see someone hire a Laviolette as a long-term fix, especially a team that's in a rebuild kind of mode. I think people look at the Laviolettes, the Gallants, those guys, they're in their bullpen. And if blank goes sideways like it did with Vegas this year, just like they called up Torts late, they go to the closer at the end of their year when something's wrong. So I think those guys will find work. I just don't think you're going to see them in long-term situations. Final point on the Leafs, because there's a lot of talk around this next story, and that is, what are the Leafs going to do with that number one pick? And I read a report this week, which was so ridiculously idiotic. It was, the Leafs, if given the right package or the right kind of offer, would at least listen to offers for the number one pick, but they're probably not going to trade it anyway. Like, we're getting to the point of reporting that the sky is blue, all right? I think this is absolute BS. I think there is zero chance that they're going to trade that pick. And I think there's even less of a chance that they're not taking Gavin McKenna with that pick. So I think anything to the contrary, for me personally, the Stenberg stuff, and this is not to suggest that McKenna is so far better that Stenberg does not deserve to be in the conversation. They all do. I mean, it's been talked about as a draft year where the top 10 players are going to be impactful, play right away for your team players. Not disparaging that. And I think it is closer, the gap, than you would think about a McKenna to a Stenberg. What I'm saying is, from a Leaf standpoint, this club, new coach, new GM, new whatever, there's no chance that they could risk a guy like McKenna going somewhere else and winning, going to San Jose at number two and winning, and then losing out on that here. I think that is such a fear. I think this team does operate looking at what public perception
0: 100%.
1: Is. And for all those reasons, they ain't trading him, or they ain't trading the pick, and they ain't taking anyone but him. In my opinion,
0: I think of the business side of hockey with the Maple Leafs more than I do with any other team. Because again, all that money at stake, all the PR nightmare that's followed, that's been leaked, you know, from top to bottom. We know the fundamental issues with this organization, and the regime change is to try to mitigate that. And you're right, to pass on a Canadian kid who's got 100-point potential in the NHL. Zero chance. And I love Ivar Stenberg. Like, you know me, I'm a Sharks fan. I'm clamoring to get that guy second overall. I truly do believe this kid has the compete, the skill, the hockey IQ to be a phenomenal winger in the NHL. But there's no chance they pass on Gavin McKenna. For public perception,
1: there's no way.
0: Let alone the hockey stuff alone. Like, you're talking about the business side of stuff. Zero chance they
1: do
0: that.
1: Like, if they got second or third, it would have made life easier. Because then the pick is more obvious. Right, even if the Leafs are picking second and McKenna goes first, what are you going to do? takes the

0: Stenberg, you're happy, right? Or if Stenberg were to go first and you're the Leafs, my goodness, McKenna falls in your lap. It's a little different pressure when you have to make the first selection. And to me, I think they'd rather go down taking McKenna and having it fall apart on them than the opposite. And also the idea, and you're a Sharks guy, this idea of, you know, San Jose is on the cusp. Why not trade that pick for a guy like Austin Matthews? Are you telling me that you would rather go with a questionable Austin Matthews on your roster now than a team that's already young and ready and not having a guy like Stenberg? Like that makes no sense to me.
1: Yeah. Yeah. And again, I don't think they're on the cusp. I think there are pieces in place for them to be a juggernaut down the road, especially on the offensive side.
0: On the cusp of being a playoff team. Because they barely missed this.
1: Right. Yeah. And again, a bad Western Conference. In an ideal world, they make it next year. I'd love to see it. They've got a lot of pieces up front. And you're right. To rush that rebuild, you know, I say rush in the sense that, like, you're trading two, because the package that's been thrown out there by whoever has been Stenberg, Misa. Like, you're giving up on two potential cornerstones for your franchise. And I don't say that lightly. Like, that's how they view these guys, assuming they take Stenberg. Mike Greer's talked about how bullish he is on Michael Misa and how well he played in the second half of last year after his injury. There's no way they do that. Like, I get it. Matthew's still at 29 years old. He could be one of those guys who kind of takes you to that next level. But I'm thinking long term. I'm thinking big picture. You'd rather those two young guys coming up with the rest of the core of this team, and, you know, maybe financial problems get you in the way down the road. But I like the way they're built right now, at least up front, kind of going forward in the next 5 or so years. I don't know what an Austin Matthews trade does for them right now. It gets them closer, but at the end of the day, it probably stops you further away from a Stanley Cup than it would if you're kind of keeping your young pieces in place. So I don't see the fit there.
0: Okay, let's take a quick break. We do got to mention the other big championship about to take place. Now, if there was a thought about, you know, should you cheer for the Habs because you want the Canadian team to go through? And maybe yes and maybe no. Well, what about, do you have to cheer for the local kid, a kid from Hamilton, to get back and to maybe win his second straight NBA title? Or is the juicer story the other team that will do that? And a little bit more as Sportsnet Today continues. Gentile Bodenstein, Sportsnet 590, The Fan.
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0: today continues. Mike Gentile, Zach Bodenstein. Hurricanes and Golden Knights for the Stanley Cup. Meanwhile, the New York Knicks will face either the OKC Thunder or the San Antonio Spurs. I know SGA's from Hamilton. We should cheer for the Canadian kid. But I got to be honest, I think to me the sexiest matchup, give me Wemby at MSG. So I don't know about you, but I will publicly cheer for the San Antonio Spurs to win that game 7.
1: That's my preference. And I like seeing new champions as well. Obviously the Thunder, the reigning champions. He's been electric. And SGA has, you know, actually it's weird to say, but he hasn't had a great series. Like he's really had his tough moments, including in game 6. He was abysmal. He's one of the worst players on the court. I still defer to the home team in the NBA, particularly in these situations. Game 7, reigning champion.
0: It's different in basketball than hockey.
1: I really think so. So I'm with you. Like, I would prefer to see the Spurs, but gun to my head, I have to make a prediction right now. I'm taking OKC tonight.
0: What have you made of this whole flopping thing? Because tanking's big.
1: Yeah.
0: We could address that with this new lottery system. Load management is a thing. Like, the NBA's got all, like, the bad departments. Yeah. Right? It's like a bad game of Jeopardy, right? The categories are tanking, load management, and flopping. I thought a lot of it was, hey, if SGA was American, I bet you they would love him more. Like, maybe it's easy to rip on the guy because the U.S. does not have a star right now. Exiting LeBron, exiting Curry. We'll see what Cooper Flagg turns out to be. So I thought maybe it's that, and I thought maybe it's a bit of the fact that the Thunder aren't the sexy city. It's not a bomb.

0: Boston, not a Philly. And I've watched a lot of these games, and the flopping thing is real. Like, it is there. What I do believe, though, it's similar to soccer. I think while it is a fact, it can't be the thing that is what defines the league. So I think it's there. I think it's there because it works. That's why they do it in soccer. Why do you dive in soccer? Because you try to get an advantage. And so I think it's a quick fix. I think if you are tighter with your calls with the refs, you could really curtail it. So I don't really blame OKC for doing it. But I will say, from an NBA standpoint, whether you like it or not, if that's their narrative that's chasing your team around, it's not a good thing.
1: No.
0: Like, this team used to be about the young hot start guard, back-to-back MVP. Wow, this is going to be a team of destiny. This team is going to be good for years and years. And I think they've just become known as team flop. And that's not a good thing.
1: No, it's not. And the precedent's been set. And it's not just for them. And this is a league-wide issue. And you're right. It's always something with the NBA. They find a way to bend the rules or do something within the rules that works, but it's not entertaining to watch. And if you are in an entertainment league and you're trying to uphold the standard of this league, that needs to change. Like Bam Adebayo, 83 points. Magnificent accomplishment. But he's at the line for 50 of those points. And SGA, you know, the 20-point streak, again, tremendous, historic. But he's at the line for half those points. Like, it's not fun to watch, nor should that be the strategy, nor should you, like, you should not be trying driving the paint, trying to drive, draw a foul. You
0: well,
1: should be,
0: and what's the streak of 20 points or more? Is it like 120 games
1: something
0: or something like
1: that?
0: That?
1: Yeah.
0: So in the last 120 regular season games, he gets, he's never below 20, but in the playoffs, I believe the number is something like six of his last 37 games, he's had less than 20 points in the playoffs. So there's something there. So what I'm saying about the flopping and all that, it's not a zero story. It's definitely there. The impact, we'll see. What's weird about it is, you know, they're like, you know, they take advantage of the refs and, you know, like they're getting all the calls. And I'm like, well, since when did OKC have leverage that other teams don't have? Like, if it's that easy, everyone else would do it. But the theory is they play so aggressive and so hard that Duke did this in the NCAA as well. Florida State's done this where, if you go out and just murder the other team, just by a percentage, it's kind of like hurricane shots on net in hockey. By percentages, they're not going to call everything. And so that's how they batter teams up, and it's a style. So we'll see what happens. But I just think style points do matter in sports, and that's not a great look for them. Quickly, and maybe we'll go into some more detail. Got about a minute here. The 3-2-1 system. So the NBA thinks they're going to stop tanking by doing this. So let me try to explain this best I can. If you are the last three teams in the league, so 28, 29, 30, so if you finish in the bottom three, you have a less chance to win the number one pick than if you were teams from 4 to 10, okay? So what happens is if you are the bottom three, you're 5.6% chance of winning the lottery. But if you're in that 4 to 10 span, your number goes to 8%. So basically the idea is if you're at the end of the season and you have the risk of being a bottom three team, it'll motivate you to try to win because you want to have more lottery balls and not less. I think at the end of the day, lotteries inspire tanking. There's a reason why there's one league that doesn't do a lottery. It's the NFL. Mm-hmm. And if the NFL doesn't do it, then you shouldn't do it. And I actually think by making more teams available in the lottery, it opens that door. I think lotteries inspire more tanking than anything else.
1: Because you leave it to chance. And
0: if you just left it to the standings, yeah, maybe the last two teams are going to try a little bit less. But if you leave it to the standings, a team that's five positions out knows they couldn't possibly get there, even if they throw all their games, so they don't throw their games. Whereas if it's a lottery standpoint, just throw everything in there. I think this is a bad move.
1: It's so hard to win. It's so hard to win this entire debate. Like, there's no perfect world where this happens, right? Like, either you have a lottery or the last place team, to your point, in the NFL will just lose their last game. If they enforce the rules a little bit more as far as, like, what lineup they could dress, if it's a money thing or a pedigree thing, I don't know what the black and white scenario is, but if there's a way to make sure that you don't dress a terrible lineup down the stretch last year, in the NBA particularly, the lineup

0: clips that we saw were like, I don't even know.
1: Pathetic.
0: They wouldn't have won the, they wouldn't have won March Madness. Like, they were terrible basketball teams. It's not fun. Again, not fun to watch. We're talking about all these things and how teams are trying to bend the rules or get around them. Like, it's not fun to watch. This is an entertainment league. There's tons of money at stake. Again, I go back to the business side, and it's not in the best interest of the league or in the sport. And it's really hard to find a solution. I don't have the solution for you. It's better, I guess, than what we had previous to this. So I guess it's a step up, but there's no perfect world here.
1: Even as I recap it, it's so convoluted. The bottom three teams get two lottery balls in the lottery. Teams 4 through 10 get 3 lottery balls. So you're better off finishing in that span. The two, the 9 and the 10 seeds in the play-in tournament also get 2 lottery balls. So they get the same chance as the bottom three teams. And then the losers of the 7-8 matchup in the play-in get 1 ball each. You know what's going to happen if you're a bad team? It just guarantees you're going to be bad for longer. Anyway, we'll do that in a bit more, especially MLB making a drastic pitch in terms of the hard salary cap. So a bit of off-the-field stuff to look at later on in the show. Haven't touched the Jays yet. We'll do that. Coming up, we'll do Canada Soccer coming up at next. Stu Cowan of the Montreal Gazette, back to hockey as Sportsnet Today continues. Gentile and Bodenstein, Sportsnet 590, The Fan.
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0: number two of Sportsnet today. Mike Gentile, Zach Bodenstein with you until 12 o'clock. Still ahead, the Jays' pursuit of a 500 record culminated last night with another great win. Canada soccer team has been announced, the roster. That's going to take place here June 12. We'll do a little bit of that. And we are continuing to look ahead to now the Stanley Cup that everyone predicted at the beginning of the year. Carolina, Vegas, absolutely no shocker with those two teams. And I say that facetiously based on how the playoffs ended. And for that, and a lot more, especially wrapping up the Eastern Conference Final, we bring in one of the best in the business. It's Stu Cowan from the Montreal Gazette. Stu, how are we doing today?
1: I'm doing really well. How are you?
0: Pretty good, pretty good. So when you kind of look back at it, at the East, at the Habs season, at the Eastern Conference Finals, you have the aggressive possession team and the Hurricanes finally push through and get to the Cup. You get the young start Habs that were pretty much ahead of schedule, had a phenomenal season and playoff run. What was the most that you learned as the Eastern Final came to a close last night?
1: Well, I think it just showed that, you know, the Canes are ahead of schedule in this rebuild. Second straight season, they're the youngest team in the playoffs, but the Hurricanes just showed there's a lot more work still to be done. I mean, the Canes were totally dominated the last four games. You know, they won game one after Carolina had an 11-day break. That seems to be the only thing that can slow down the Hurricanes. They're 12-1 in the playoffs. The only other two teams to ever go 12-1 in the playoffs to start were the Canadiens in 68 and 76. And, you know, back then you only needed 12 wins to win the Stanley Cup. But, you know, they dominated them. They're just a bigger, more experienced, more physical team. They don't give you any space anywhere on the ice. You know, the Canadiens defenseman Mike Matheson said it's almost like a man-on-man system. They play for 200 feet of the ice, and the Canes just couldn't figure out a way to get around it. You know, the Canes are a puck possession team, and they kept trying to do that and was ineffective. They had problems getting shots on goal. And I think the Hurricanes showed them that when you get to the playoffs, sometimes you just need to dump the puck in deep and go chase it and get it back.
2: You know, what I learned, Stu, is that not a lot of people watch Carolina Hurricane games over the last several years, because this is how they've played, right? Like, as much as they dominated, as great as they looked, as fast as they looked through the neutral zone, how aggressive their cycle was, they have been playing this way. They've been suppressing shots. They've been playing with the puck. That said, though, like, is there any sort of, you know, self-inflicted thing with Montreal? Like, do you feel like Montreal... You know, I'll throw this out at you, actually. This is the way I'll phrase this question is, you know, everybody's talking about them being tired. I don't know if it was tired. I think it was just Carolina being that good.
1: I agree. I think they, and that's why I wrote a column after the game. I said, I was sort of surprised that Marty Saint-Louis didn't make any changes to the lineup for game five after they.

0: were so dominated the previous three games. And, you know, I know Brendan Gallagher's 34. I know, like, he's at the end of his career. I know his legs aren't what they used to be, but I think he could have given the team a spark putting him in there. I mean, his compete level is still high. I mean, it's a young team, and I think you know, they looked like they had given up last night. They really did. They realized there was no way they were going to beat this Carolina team, especially not three games in a row to win the series. And they just, you know, Carolina, I've said, like, you almost don't need name tags on the back of their sweaters because they all play the exact same way. It's just like one line after another. I mean, Stahl said they're like a machine, and they're a well-oiled machine. This is eight straight years in the playoffs. Third time in the last 4 years they've been to the Eastern Conference Final. The first time they've won. I think that 11-day rest had a huge thing to do with that, because the style they play, you know, to play 2 7-game series before something like that before the Eastern Conference Final would be hard to keep going. But they just got a ton of experience. I mean, they've played over 100 playoff games over the last 8 years, and the playoffs are still something sort of new for the Canadians. So they lost in the first round last year against Washington, and were pretty much dominated. 2 7-game series this year against Tampa Bay and Buffalo. We were able to win both of those in large part because of Jacob Dobyshin goal. But as Marty St. Louis, you know, he's a positive guy, and after the game, he was looking at the positives and said they learned. But one thing about Marty is he's stubborn. And he believes in his puck possession system. And he said after the game last night, there's different ways to win and different systems that can win. But that puck possession game is really tough when you run into a big physical team like Carolina. That just, you know, every chance they have an opportunity, they have to hit someone, they do. They targeted Lane Hudson and Cole Caulfield in that series and made them much less effective than they were in the regular season. So I think moving forward, the Kings are going to have to learn that they need to find another way to play when they run into a team like the Hurricanes.
1: Two things are absolutely true when it comes to home games in Montreal this playoff run. One is an absolutely electric atmosphere. It got people not just in Canada, U.S. and elsewhere just marveling at what the atmosphere was like and all that sort of thing. But number two is the inability for the Habs to have a great record at home. To what do you attribute their lack of success at home? Because they really had to rely on a lot of road wins in both of those series, winning three road games in each of their series with the Bolts and the Sabres. Why do you think they struggled so much at home?
0: Well, they're 2-6 at home, and I think, you know, anybody who watched games on TV, being at the Bell Center, the atmosphere is just incredible. I know what the guys bringing out the torch and the ole ole starting before the national anthems, and then drowning out the anthem singers singing O Canada in both English and French while they're singing. I think maybe just overwhelmed them a little bit. And it's interesting because we do a Hockey Inside Out show with the Gazette, and we had on Chris Nyland, Rick Green, and Brian Scrudlin before the start of the playoffs. They were all part of that 1986 team. And they talked about how in 1986, the Canadians for home, they never went home during the playoffs. When they were in Montreal, they stayed at a hotel on the South Shore of Montreal, which the players called Alcatraz. Rick Green said it was surrounded by water and alligators. But Brian Scrudlin talked about how much he thought that helped them, and especially guys with young kids, you know, being able to get their rest, being able to get their sleep, avoiding the distractions that were at home. Scrooge said it was also, he thought it was good for the wives too, because the wives aren't trying to keep the kids quiet for 2 hours in the afternoon so they can get a nap and that. So you wonder if that's part of it. You know, a lot of the players in this team have young kids. Jake Evans has twins. A lot of the guys have had kids recently. And you wonder if maybe that factored into it. Maybe just the distractions at home and maybe not getting the sleep they would get on the road, that might have played something into it. So maybe moving forward, the Canadians might need to look into doing something similar to what they used to do.
2: I'm curious what you think this run does for a young team, you know, for the Canadians, but also in general. You know, a young team, you mentioned ahead of schedule, and no question they are. I think last year was, you know, really the coming out party for this Canadians regime, Stu. Now they're really on the map, and now there are going to be high expectations for next year. But, you know, surviving Tampa in the way they did, beating Buffalo in the way they did, and then, you know, starting this series the way they did, and obviously the way it finished. But I'm curious what you think this is going to do as far as accumulating experience and really building towards next year for Montreal.
0: Well, I'm sure the guys are maybe a little bit demoralized after the way they went out. I mean, they were just pounded by the Hurricanes. It was, they outscored 16-4, I think it was, the last four games, 16-5. But it's when they look back, though, I mean, Nick Suzuki was saying after, there were a lot of high points this season. Excuse me, they finished sixth in the overall NHL standings. I think one of the biggest things coming out of the playoffs is that they know now that Jacob Dobyshin can be a number one goalie in the NHL. starting the season, he was like number three on the goal.

0: goaltending depth chart. Sam Montembeau has played his last game with the Canadiens. They're obviously going to trade him during the summer. And now you have Dobish and you have Jacob Fowler, who was always considered he was the lock as the goalie of the future since the Canadiens drafted him. But now there's competition. Now they got two young goalies who are going to battle out for the number one spot. I think that's one of the big things they learned during the playoffs. I think they already knew, they need a number. They need a second line center. No knock on Jake Evans. He's a heart and soul hockey player. He busts his butt every night. He gives you everything he's got. But if he's your second line center, you're not a legitimate Stanley Cup contender. So they got to find a second line center. They need to get a little bit bigger and harder to play against. Guys who sort of play like the Hurricanes do. And they need another right shot defenseman. I mean, the sixth defenseman, whether it was Arber Jacki or Jaden Struble, weren't playing very much. They were sort of rolling five defensemen. The Canes are obviously going to hope that David Reinbacher, the fifth overall pick in the draft a couple of years ago, can become that guy, but he's had so many injuries since he was drafted. So, the management team, Jeff Gorton and Ken Hughes, are smart guys. I think they knew before the playoffs started what they needed to do. Ken Hughes said at the trade deadline, if you remember right, he had a deal that was in the works and very close to completing. He didn't give any more details about it, but said it's something they'd circle back on in the summer. You have to wonder if that is a second line center or at least another top six forward, a bigger top six forward. So they knew what they had to do, and I think the Hurricanes just highlighted what they have to do this summer to make this team more effective in the playoffs.
1: One thing you witnessed with this Habs team and their rebuild, there was no debate in terms of the direction. They had to go backward before they went forward. They tore it down, started over. A lot of similar things to what's happening in Toronto in terms of getting a new GM and getting a new coach, a first overall pick. But your view of Toronto, because you obviously follow them a lot closely covering the Habs, where do you stand on where they are and where they need to go? Because here there's a bit of a debate in terms of the retool versus rebuild. Do you think there's enough to turn this thing around? Do you think they got to do more of what Montreal did? Is there something that the Habs did that the Leafs could look at as an example in terms of where they are and where the opportunity is right now?
0: Well, one of the big points with the Habs moving forward is they have all their top young players locked up to long-term contracts and at very reasonable money. We're talking like $8 million for Caulfield and Suzuki and Slavkovsky and these guys. Dobson's the highest paid player right now at $9.5 million. But I think one of the things with the Leafs is, so many full no movement clauses for guys, and it becomes a case of where the players are running the team instead of management. I mean, you look what happened with Mitch Marner, right? He left for nothing, and now Austin Matthews in a similar situation. So I think the Leafs have so many players who carry too much weight or have too much strength as far as tying management's hands with what they want to do moving forward. And I think that's a problem. I think that's something tough for the Leafs moving forward. You look at the Canadiens, and during this rebuild, they've kept their first-round draft picks. They traded a second-round draft pick for Philip Deneau, but they had two. So the Canadiens have been able to rebuild without sacrificing future draft picks or trading top young prospects. And they're sitting in a pretty good position moving forward. I think it's going to be difficult for the Leafs, who, they've traded away a lot of their picks. They did win the number one overall pick this year, which will obviously give them a boost. But I think, just from reading stuff from my Toronto colleagues, with Austin Matthews and whether he wants to play there, whether he wants to stay there, what's going on. Personally, I thought it was a strange move when they stripped the captaincy off Tavares and gave it to Matthews. I thought that was a little bit strange. So the Leafs, the number one pick's definitely going to help them, but I think management's hands are tied a little bit, they're still tied a little bit moving forward.
2: Well, one decision they're going to have to make, Stu, is the head coach. And you've dealt with Marty St. Louis now for the last few years, and we've seen what Spencer Carberry's done in Washington and Marco Sturm in Boston, and the list goes on. Like, whether you're a former player, the idea of this first-year head coach and trying to win a cup, immediately with that first-year head coach or to shift the culture, is that the route you see Toronto going, or is that kind of a trend across the entire NHL, I guess, that you can start to see building towards trying to get a first-time head coach versus recycling the Peter Laviolettes of the world?
0: Yeah, I mean, from just reading the stuff out of Toronto, I mean, whoever the new coach is obviously going to have to be able to get along with Austin Matthews, or I imagine you wonder if he might even have a say in who the next coach is. You look at Bryn DeMoor and you look at Marty St. Louis, they're modern-day coaches, right? They're guys who understand this generation of players. They both have kids who are about the same age as the guys that they're coaching.

0: and they can really relate to them. And I think that'll be a key for the Leafs moving forward. Having said that, you look at John Tortorella in Vegas. I mean, they don't get more old school than him. But that's a veteran team they have there, right? And he was bought in to sort of light a fire under them, and he certainly did. So I think for the Leafs, looking for a new head coach, I think they need to look for that modern-day type of coach, the Marty St. Louis type, the Rod Brind'Amour type. And they're going to have to be patient, too, I think. I think, you know, where the Leafs are now, I think it's going to take them – I don't see it being a quick fix overnight. I think they need to decide what style of play they're going to play and what the – you know, they need a little bit more grit, obviously. So it's going to be interesting to see. And you know, the fact they haven't named a coach yet might have something to do, like from looking at it from Montreal, might have something to do with what they're going to end up doing with their captain.
1: Stu, we got to ask you before I let you go. Obviously, it was a heavy week in Montreal after the passing of Claude Lemieux. It was shocking enough that he had passed. Then it was double shocking because we had just seen the guy carry the torch out. So we had such a recent visual, which just added a different level of context. And then the situation in which he took his own life just made the story even more tragic. You wrote about it. Maybe some more insight in terms of what you learned about that situation.
0: It was just shocking. I mean, we all saw him at the Bell Center. He looked great. I mean, he looked like he could still play. You know, I spoke with Chris Nyland yesterday for a story I wrote, and now Nyland and Lemieux were really close. And Nyland spent time with Lemieux in the alumni lounge Monday night before he brought out the torch. And Lemieux had two of his sons there, and Nyland was telling his sons, you know, how important their father was to him wearing that Nyland wearing that 1986 Stanley Cup ring that he has. You know, Nyland told me that, you know, Patrick Wall won the Conn Smythe Trophy that year, but as Nyland said, you know, it easily could have been Claude Lemieux. You know, 10 goals as 5-game winners, 2 in overtime as a 20-year-old rookie. And Nyland told me, he said, you know, he seemed happy. Like, we were laughing, we were joking around, and he said it was just gut-wrenching when he found out what had happened. And he said, you know, he spoke with Larry Robinson also, who played with Lemieux in 86 and then won a cup with him in New Jersey when Larry was an assistant coach. And he was I was just gutted. And, you know, he'd watched he was in Florida and he'd watched the torch carrying ceremony with his wife. And they both commented on how good Claude looked. And Larry said, you know, I just wish he had maybe reached out to someone. He said, I know he has my number. I wish he had called me.
1: Yeah, it was, I mean, even days later, it kind of still feels very fresh. And it's so hard to really put a lot of analysis into what's happened when you're dealing with such a shock. And I guess the only thing that we could do is look at the issue of mental health in sports and just in life in general. Check on your teammates, check on your friends. And I think everyone could play a part in terms of reducing that stigma, being open to it. And that's why I was personally bothered by the reaction to Victor Hedman's situation this year, to Linus Allmark as well. And I just think it's just another way to open your eyes to say you just never know. And I think we all could play a part. We can't really do anything to, you know, cure cancer other than give money to research and hope for the best. But when it comes to mental health, it does feel like we could play a part in how it's viewed and creating a different scenario for people that that really need the help.
0: Yeah, well, speaking with Rick Green, as I mentioned, was Lemieux's teammate in 86 also, and he was saying, you know, we're from that generation or that age where you didn't, like, you sucked it up. Like, you didn't show weakness, any mental weakness. You weren't allowed to. And, you know, hopefully that's changing moving forward. As you said, we saw that with Hedman this season, who took time away. And, you know, unfortunately, as you said, there were people who criticized him for it. But you have to think with a guy like Hedman, a captain of a team, a veteran player, you have to imagine, like, how bad it was for him and how much he was suffering mentally to make that decision to step away from his team and not be there in the playoffs for them. So it just, I think that just shows how deep his mental issues were, and good for him that he was able to step away and get the help he needed. And unfortunately, Claude Lemieux wasn't.
1: Stu, thanks so much for your time and for your insight. We appreciate it. And thanks for being on the show today.
0: Okay, no problem. Anytime.
1: That's Stu Cowan, sports columnist over at the Montreal Gazette, and well said by him, Zach. And I just think, yeah, the just the whole shocking scenario. I have a hard time even watching the video now, knowing what he was going through at the time of that. the whole thing is just, it's just jarring to watch and just incredibly tragic.
2: It is. It's hard to put into words. I think you summed it up perfectly. This is an important issue, and to see it is, it's shocking and it's heartbreaking, and you want to limit these things, right? You don't want it to ever happen again.

0: and whatever we can do is what we should do to make sure that it doesn't happen again.
1: Yeah, and that's kind of the point, is that this is one of those rare scenarios in life where you actually can make a difference in how you speak about things and how you are open to certain things. There's so many other things that we cannot fix. We cannot stop. We cannot stop wars. We can't change gas prices. We can't change so many of the things that are bothersome in the world. But this really is one, because I do believe that a different approach and different attitude can be a life-changing experience if we remove that stigma, especially, Zach, within sports. I know people have suggested, well, hey, you make him like millions of dollars, just get over it. Like, you know, like people kind of like don't realize you can't throw money at everything. You can be the richest person on earth. You can't buy yourself out of mental health issues.
0: Mm-hmm.
1: It's sort of a fair way to put it.
0: Yeah, money is so secondary when it comes to that stuff. It means nothing.
1: I wanted to close on one point with hockey, just touching on, you know, I thought there were some great points that Stu had made there, looking at the Habs and what worked there in Carolina. You know how you always hear the term, the copycat league? A team wins, and then you think, okay, now people are going to copy what that team does. Which of these two teams do you think would have an easier time trying to copycat? Because you got Vegas, which is cutthroat, heavy on star power. Like, good luck getting a Marner and an Eichel and a Stone and all those kind of players. So I think that's sort of a tough thing to replicate. And then I watched the way these Hurricanes play. If it was that easy to do it, other teams would do it. There's something very unique. Is there anything that you could copy correctly with either of these teams?
0: So I said this earlier in the show. I love the way both teams play. And I do think it's a copycat league. I said this before. I like the way how both teams play with pace. I like the way both teams are physical. I think both teams are built from the back end out. Like, as good as the Vegas forwards are, and they're incredibly deep. Like, you've got Tomas Hertl on your third line. You've got Brett Howden producing. Now they've got William Karlsson in the mix. It makes them so much deeper. I think there's going to be an emphasis on forecheck, pace, depth, 100%. And then the way these teams have gone about it is taking the big swings via trade. So the Vegas Golden Knights have pretty much built 90% of the roster, scrapping away their futures, getting the win now player, locking them up to contracts, having them secure in Vegas. And Carolina's kind of started to do that same thing. So will we see a shift in the NHL where teams get more aggressive in season and make big moves? Because both teams have done that. So I think if there's one thing they can emulate, it's that. And as far as who they go get and how they make that happen, it's got to be an emphasis on defense, on depth, on speed. I know Mark Stone kind of doesn't fit that bill because he's not the fastest guy, but you talk about a leader, talk about a guy with an active stick who can play both ways, just a true gentleman of the game. Those guys are hard to acquire, but as far as like the actual style of play, I think you want to go for speed, you want to go for physicality, and you definitely want to build from the back end out, because that's what we're seeing right now. And teams tried to emulate the Florida Panthers. The Maple Leafs are one of them. You know, the Dakota Joshua trade, the Brandon Carlo trade, like that's who they're trying to be, but not everybody has those players at their disposal. I do think culture is a big part of this as well, but what you can control is who you go out and acquire. And I wonder if big swings are going to be made in season like these two teams did.
1: Yeah, you need finishers up front, that's for sure, and size. But I think, like, if you had to say number one, it may be puck-moving defensemen. As a sort of a general rule, is sort of the recipe in today's NHL. We forget, it is a fast game. It's a very fast game. Here's what's interesting. The goalies of the final four teams, even the final eight teams, Zach, weren't exactly the biggest household names, but they were playing like household names by the end of it. So I don't know if it's fair to say you don't need the best goalies, the Vezina goalies in the league anymore to get there, because a guy like Bobrovsky will prove you otherwise. Vasilevsky, the same thing with Tampa in all those years. But there is something to be said about the star-studded. Like, we're not in the era anymore of Waugh, Brodeur, Hasek, Balfour, Cujo. Like, it seemed very easy back then that that was kind of where you have to start. You could do it with the Freddie Anderson of all names. I don't know if part of it is how you're built in front of said goalie and how much of it is they may not be the greatest goalie on earth during that season, but when those playoffs starts, they have to at least play like it.
0: For sure.
1: Feels like that,
0: all right? Those teams, right? The $10 million goalies weren't in the picture by the end of it. I think system's a big part of it, being opportunistic. We've also seen a lot of teams, whether it was their

0: decision or not, kind of roll out two goalies and have them compete and split the crease. And again, that works, and it also doesn't work. There are pros and cons to this thing. But that was a shift in the NHL, I've noticed. So it is a league of adjustments, and it is a copycat league, and everybody tries to emulate the other and be a little bit different and set the trend. Very curious to see if that's the way somebody goes to. Like the Maple Leafs have that. They have a split crease. And is that the way you believe a team should be built, or do you want that established bona fide guy who's going to play the 60 games, and come playoff time, are they going to be worn into the ground? So it's a very interesting shift in the industry.
1: Well, it's funny because in the old days, you needed one goalie for sure and a suitable backup. Now you need two goalies. You need two because of the way back-to-backs work, travel and all that sort of thing. You're not seeing guys start 70 plus games. I saw a stat once. I think Brodeur once started 77 games, 78, some kind of crazy number like that. Those days are gone. So that would make more sense, Zach, that then if you have to go with a double goalie system, by the time you get to the playoffs, it's not the obvious, like, number one Vezina-style goalie that's going to go. And when speaking of what do you do when you don't have one goalie but you have two and you got to make that decision, what if you were a soccer team about to start a World Cup? That's one of the main stories with Canada. We don't know today who the actual starting goalie is going to be. They're going to split them in the next couple of friendlies before Jesse Marsh makes a decision. We'll look at the goalie situation, injuries in general, Davies, and a lot more as Sportsnet Today continues to look at Canada soccer next, right here on Sportsnet 590, The Fan.
2: This is Stefan Ola from the 680 News Radio Traffic Center. Eastbound 401 collectors, two right lanes blocked from east of Yonge to approaching Leslie with construction. Westbound in the collectors at Markham, left lane is blocked with a stall. Eastbound QEW near Mississauga Road, left lane is blocked with a collision. True Green, stop doing it yourself. 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

0: Welcome back. Sportsnet Today, Mike Gentile, Zach Bodenstein with you. I was at a kids' event at the school yesterday, Zach, and they had, you know, those bouncing castle things? Those little jumperoo things that kids go on? And because of the wind, two of them were too dangerous. They could not inflate them and have them because they thought they would be whisked away during a wind gust. And it looked very much like what people thought the new stands in BMO Field would do until this week that FIFA took over the building officially. And if you've driven by there, they've now wrapped a lot of that building with the FIFA logo and tarps and all that kind of stuff, which sets the scene for you're finally starting to get that feeling that the World Cup is upon us in our city. And then obviously yesterday with the final naming of the roster. So for that and a lot more, let's bring in one of the best in the business, the founder and editor-in-chief of TFC Republic, also doing work here at Sportsnet as well, Canadian soccer journalist John Molinaro on the line. John, how are we doing?
1: Hey, good morning. How are you?
0: So did you get that same feeling yesterday? I'm watching the unveiling show. I thought they did a great job bringing a lot of the former players, the DeVosses, the Craig Forrest, the Dwayne Rosarios. And for the first time, it really sunk into me that this tournament has arrived, but it's arrived in our city. It was the first time for me that I actually felt something.
1: Yes and no. I mean, I think for me, actually, just on a personal level, it kind of hit on Monday of this week because I went down to BMO Field to pick up my media credential. and you kind of see the stadium in full kind of World Cup mode and, you know, all the signage and how, you know, the stadium is just getting prepped for the tournament, which is now less than 2 weeks away. So, you know, this whole week is kind of, I think, it's really kind of become very real for me in a lot of ways. And obviously, capped off by the roster announcement on Friday night.
0: And so from that standpoint, we can get to the nitty gritty of a lot of the different players, but as an overall theme, the one thing that I take away from it, whether it's a Davies, whether it's a Schaffelberg and everything else, the number one theme by this roster has got to be either people currently or getting over injuries. It's kind of a big theme with this roster, much like a lot of other teams, but definitely a case with this.

0: team.
1: Yeah, and what's really sort of interesting is how concentrated the injuries are in terms of one sort of area on the field. I mean, there are 9 defenders on this roster. 7 of them are coming off injuries or have been injured over the last sort of, 6 to 8 months. And most of them haven't even played for Canada this year. You know, when you think of guys like Moise Bembito, Derek Cornelius, Alphonso Davies, and Alistair Johnston, in an ideal world, that's your starting back four. And none of them have played for Canada this year. And in the case of Bembito, he hasn't even played a game at any level since, last year, like late last year. So, and now we're hearing, Davies might not even probably isn't going to be fit for the first game. And who knows if he'll even be, able to play any sort of significant role in the tournament between now and then. There's a lot of possibility for him, suffering an injury setback during training. So, yeah, I mean, how this team deals with all sort of the defensive injuries is going to be one of the more interesting questions facing the team going into the World Cup.
2: Yeah, it's funny how that works, though, guys. You got 4 years in between World Cups, and then the injuries just pile up right before. And, I mean, even Bosnia's goalie, John, really good goaltender. He gets hurt. Like, it's just interesting the way things line up. But I do want to stick with this theme of goalies. And I wish Team Canada had this same problem with hockey when it comes to just too many good goaltenders and trying to figure out who your guy is. With the 3 keepers that were named to the roster, John, who's your best bet as to how they allocate these goalies as far as playing time?
1: Yeah, so, I mean, Owen Goodman is a young sort of goalkeeper based in England. He's, never been capped. He's not going to play at this tournament. I think he's a goalkeeper for the future. So it basically comes down to Maxime Crépeau and Dane St. Clair. Both talented goalkeepers, both roughly the same age. I think Dane is 29 and Max is about 30, 31. Max is a little bit more experienced, but Dane has a little bit more success at club level because he was the MLS goalkeeper of the year last year. And pretty much for the last year, 18 months, they've kind of split time almost equally in net. And so it's to the point where, Jesse Marsh hasn't even said who his number one goalkeeper is going to be. They're both going to play 45 minutes each in Monday's game against Uzbekistan at Edmonton, one of their final World Cup tune-up games. And then after that, I suspect that he's going to name a starter for the game next Friday in Montreal against Ireland, the team's last game before the World Cup. But it's a tight race between the two of them. And I don't know that there's necessarily a big drop-off in either one between the two. If they go with St. Clair and he gets injured, and then Crépeau is going to have to come in, or vice versa, then, it's going to be perfectly fine. They're in a good spot. I tend to think you go with Crépeau. I think he's a little bit more experienced. And when you look at him, when you look back to, the 2024 Copa America, where Canada reached the semifinals, he played a starring role in that tournament. So he has big tournament experience, I would suggest, a little bit more than Dane St. Clair. So that might be something that tips things in his favor with regards to the number one goalkeeper spot for Canada.
3: So I watched a clip yesterday in the NFL, the Minnesota Vikings, 2 quarterbacks vying for the same position. And J.J. McCarthy was like, Kyler Murray and I were just 2 guys on the opposite ends of each room. And it was so awkward. There was so much tension. Whereas if you watched the selection show, it was very clear that Crépeau and St. Clair are tight. They both admit that they obviously want that job, but they both are very open to the fact that they may not get it and they need to kind of respect the other one. It was really cool to watch how close they become. Maybe speak a little bit about their relationship and what the head coach has done to foster that.
1: Yeah, they're very tight. I mean, they're, I think they're, good friends off the field. Obviously, they play in MLS. One is with Orlando City and one is with Miami. So there's a bit of a rivalry there, with the Florida Derby. But yeah, it's been something that has been sort of nurtured even before Jesse Marsh came along. I think they always just seemed to sort of get along. They were kind of like, players in the waiting in terms of, Milan Borjan was the former sort of starting goalkeeper, and both of them were, his understudies. And so they were both sort of waiting for this position. So I think that's kind of helped bond their relationship a little bit, is that they're kind of in that, they've had that experience of having to sort of wait their turn to get into that number one spot. And so I think that's helped them a little bit. And as I said, I mean, both really talented goalkeepers. I think they both have good attitudes. Neither one of them has any trace of

0: serious ego. And I think genuinely, obviously they want to start. I mean, let's not make any bones about it, but I think they generally put the team's needs first. And if that means recognizing that the other guy is a better choice and the other guy is going to be disappointed, but he's going to be perfectly fine with it, and he's not going to sort of complain or grouse about it. So I think that's really encouraging.
1: John, what did you make of the Jesse Marsh contract extension before the World Cup? Like, the timing might be curious to some people, or it might be obvious to others. Where did you land on that?
0: It's an interesting one. I mean, I think Jesse has done a great deal of good for the national team program since he took over. I mean, when I think about the Copa America semifinal appearance, when I think about how he's expanded the player pool in terms of bringing in young players, getting dual nationals like Marcelo Flores to commit to Canada as opposed to Mexico, he's done an excellent job. I do find the timing a bit curious. I mean, I would have thought that they would have waited until after this World Cup to, you know, see how it goes and then offer him the extension. So to me, it seems a little bit premature, because what happens if, you know, God forbid Canada washes out of this competition, and then what? You're stuck, for lack of a better word, with Marsh over the next, you know, four years and for the next World Cup. I think, all things being equal, I'm not against it. I think Jesse, as I said, is a talented coach. And the fact that he wants to be the Canadian coach for this long, I mean, it just speaks to his commitment to the program. So, as I said, not necessarily against it. I just find the timing of it to be a bit curious.
2: I want to throw a theory by you in that front, because I had the same exact reaction. It's like, you sign the guy now, like, just wait a month, like, do it after the World Cup. The only explanation that I could think about is, what if Canada goes in there, does well, performs well, his value goes up, now it's going to cost you a lot more to keep him, or worse, another team comes in and tries to pry him away, and so you lock that in before he goes and performs on the world stage. Any possibility that that was a thought?
0: That's probably a part of the possibility as well. It could have been that he already had teams sniffing around him now. I mean, there's talk of the U.S. national team coach, Maurizio Pochettino, you know, leaving the U.S. team after this World Cup because he's going to go to AC Milan in Serie A. So it's quite possible that some clubs are already interested in Jesse Marsh and that Canada took a proactive approach and locked him up. So that's very much a possibility.
1: Where do you land on Canada's chances, John? Bosnia, Qatar, Switzerland, is a berth in the knockout round a possibility, or a strong possibility for this current team, you know, given the injury concerns and just the overall makeup of this team?
0: I would describe my feeling as cautiously optimistic. I mean, I think when you look at the team, at the group, it's tough, but not, it's doable. It's not sort of impossible to overcome. You know, Bosnia is a tough team. I mean, they beat Italy in the qualifiers to book a spot in the World Cup, and I think that's going to be a tough opening game, but certainly doable. Switzerland is going to be a very tough game, and the fact that that's the third one is puts Canada in a real bind, because they might need something out of that game. And the Swiss are perennial World Cup participants. They have a lot of players who play at top clubs in Europe. And they're higher ranked than Canada, you know, 19th, I believe. So this is a tough, anytime you play a top 20 team, that's a very tough. Qatar is sort of the key game in the middle, because I think they're one of the lower ranked teams at this tournament. To be frank, they're not a very good side, and I think Canada should be able to brush them aside real easily. We have to keep in mind that the top two teams automatically qualify, but also the eight third best teams in the tournament move on. And realistically, you would think you would have to take 3 or probably 4 points to ensure a third place finish. So that means winning one game, the Qatar game, and then taking a point off of either Bosnia or Switzerland. So it's doable. It's not sort of impossible, but I do think it will be tough. And, you know, especially with all these injuries, because we don't know how fit these guys are going to be and how, you know, the team's health issues are going to play out. I think that's, you know, it puts the certainty of advancing to the knockout round in a little bit of a question, I would suggest.
2: Well, it's funny. It's one thing we have to get used to, because for years and years, right, John, it was all about get out of the group, get out of the group, get out of the group. Now, getting out of the group is not what it used to be because of an expanded field. And it's really going to be about the journey and the path you set yourself up after that stage. So it's kind of changed in that regard as well, hasn't it?
0: Yeah, I mean, it's an expanded field. I mean, there's...

0: It's grown from 32 to 48 nations, which means there's an extra round of games. There's more travel involved, and plus this is a, you know, multi-nation World Cup. There's teams that, there's games in Canada, obviously, but also games in the U.S. and Mexico, different time zones, different sort of, you know, provinces and states and countries. So it's, the travel is going to be a big thing too. So, you know, I think if, in a best case scenario, Canada wins the group, and that way that ensures that, you know, after playing Switzerland and Vancouver, their round of 32 game would also be in Vancouver. And, you know, not to get too ahead of myself, but if they win that game, then the round of 16 game would be in Vancouver as well. So if they get first place, if that happens, which, to be honest, I don't think that is going to happen. But if it does, then it could line up nicely for Canada because they'd be based in Vancouver for quite some time.
1: Okay, so for all those factors, you know, where the games are played, the construction of the team, the group that they're in this year, how do you compare their chances now to back in 2022 when obviously it was a really disappointing showing? You got to think that they're in a better position right now.
0: They are in a better position. I mean, they have the experience of knowing what it takes to compete at the World Cup. They didn't have that 4 years ago because the last time Canada qualified before that was 1986. So you had a tournament in Qatar where a lot of players were, you know, going to the World Cup for the first time. You have 13 holdovers from that team who, you know, competed in Qatar. So I think based on that experience, that's going to serve them well here. I think, you know, this team is younger and more athletic than the team in Qatar. The average age, if I believe, has dropped from 27 down to 25. And I think, you know, in a grueling tournament like this, athleticism in youth counts for a lot. At the same time, they still have a lot of experienced players. When I think of Jonathan Osorio and Richie Larea, who, you know, Richie is almost 30, I believe. No, he might be 30. They're both 30, and you've got guys like Stefan Ustakio, and even guys like Jonathan David and Alfonso Davies, who are in their mid-20s, but they played a lot of football, both at club and international level. So it's a nice mix of youth and experience. And again, I think that's going to serve them well in a tournament like this where, you know, it's really physically punishing and it can be a bit of a slog.
2: I'm trying to think of the interesting questions for the coach here. Obviously, who's going to start in net is one thing. You mentioned Davies and Bombito and, you know, sort of injuries of the present. Let's sort of end with an injury kind of in the past, the incredible recovery for Promise David from that hip injury, getting back to an area where he wasn't sure he was even going to play in this tournament. Where he's at and his role and how Marsh is going to have to use him in the lineup as well.
0: Yeah, I mean, again, he hasn't played since February, so I appreciate that he's back in full training. So, but it will take some time to get him up to match fitness. I mean, being sort of fit and match fit are two different things. So, but if he can get match fit, then I think undoubtedly he'll have, you know, a big role to play in this tournament. I'm really big on Promise David. First of all, I think he's got a lot of personality. He's just,
2: yeah.
0: I think he's, you know, it's a big personality that he has. And I think Canada could use that, especially on the pitch in a tournament like this. But I think he's different than Jonathan David or Kenny Oluwaseye or Kyle Larin, Canada's other forwards. This is like a bullish forward who doesn't mess around and bullies opposing defenders with his size and his strength. And so, and he could score goals. So I think he's, you know, has a potential to be a real physical presence up top for Canada while still providing quality, you know, at the forward position. So yeah, if all goes well, he'll have a prominent role to play at this competition.
2: John, always appreciate your time. We're almost there and tick, tick, tick. Can't wait for June 12. And thanks for your time today.
0: Sounds good. Anytime, guys.
2: That's John Molinaro here at Sportsnet and the founder, editor-in-chief of TFC Republic. And yeah, has it sunk into you, Zach, that the world is descending on Toronto in the next couple of weeks?
1: When the traffic gets horrendous down south, it'll set in a little bit more. But you're right. It is cool to see that in our backyard. Like, it's cool to see the FIFA logo and BMO, which is going to be called Toronto Stadium, all done up with a makeover. It's super cool to see. It does feel real, and it gets even the most casual person. You don't have to be a sports fan or a soccer fan to really be indulged in this thing. So it is really exciting in that regard. I'm fired up. It'll be fun.
2: I got a weird take on this one. I don't think traffic's going to be an issue.
1: What?
2: That's my weird take. You want to know why? Most people coming in from out of town are not driving to the game. Like, most people that are coming to our city to watch these games will stay in a hotel.

0: and they're going to take the GO. They're going to take public transit because it's a very accessible stadium that wise. It only, I mean, it's not like 100,000 type of stadium in terms of the amount of parking that's out there. I don't think a lot of people from out of town are going to be driving around getting to the stadium during. I think from a transit standpoint, that's going to be an absolute nightmare. So I think the transit may inspire people not to use the GO, and maybe people that wouldn't drive before would suddenly drive, and then it would give you that kind of thing. But I was kind of picturing who's coming in and how are they getting to this game. I kind of feel there's more of that kind of congestion than just your typical traffic, which is already at a standstill anyway.
1: Yeah, right. I mean, I think the foot traffic's going to be bad, to your point.
0: Right.
1: I think the detours they set up downtown are also going to be bad. I can't speak to Vancouver. I hope you guys have it a lot better than I think we're going to get it here. But at the end of the day, you got an influx of people coming in, right? A lot of tourists. It's a world-class event. So I'm excited for that. But for many reasons, I don't plan to go south of the exact building we're in right now.
0: I wonder if it would be worth it, because a lot of like really good tailgating happens outside venues with people that don't even have a ticket to get into said venue. So even if you've been priced out from attending the game, which kind of stinks, and that's been a big topic as well, Zach, that FIFA has kind of overstepped in terms of what it costs to get into these games. Like for most people, they didn't even bother looking to try to get into Canada, Bosnia. This is not even worth even attempting to look at it. I wonder, people out there, 590, 590, let us know as well. Do you want to get into the atmosphere, and would you go and tailgate something like that? It really is a first and maybe a last opportunity to do it, because the one thing that I get from it, I don't think they're going to come back here.
1: No, me neither.
0: You know, from like a stadium standpoint, when you look at all the big ones in the U.S. and that sort of stuff, it's going to be such a long while before they do. But I think there's just too much competition with those other stadiums that's going to be very hard to sort of compete on that level going forward. You agree, right?
1: Yeah, for sure. Europe, Asia, we talk about, you know, even like they can explore Australia, New Zealand. So it's not just the U.S., right? It might be a while before we get it here, if ever again. And I'm curious how the 2028 Olympics go in L.A. as well. Like, I just don't know if we have the infrastructure here to maintain it. I hope so. I hope I'm wrong. But the more I think about it, the closer it gets, the more I look at it, I'm a little bit skeptical.
0: Well, we deserve the World Cup as a people. We don't deserve it as a city.
1: Right. That's how I feel.
0: No, we don't deserve it as a city. Can I give you a little fun fact before we hit the break? So you know, and you mentioned it, that a lot of these stadiums have to change their names because of sponsorship. So BMO Field ain't BMO Field. It's Canada Stadium, and it's a CIBC sponsorship instead of BMO and all that sort of stuff. And so for a lot of these stadiums, they've had to remove names and all that sort of stuff. What is the home of the Atlanta Falcons, which is going to be hosting games? It is, on a regular basis, Mercedes-Benz Stadium, right? Have you seen this story about what's happened there?
1: No.
0: With the logo? What a great little story. So it's Mercedes-Benz Stadium. They have a 30-year lease in terms of the naming rights, which is usually the lifespan of a building. So it's pretty much going to never be called anything else, right? So they got to remove all their signage, but I don't know if you have seen it, if you're watching NFL games and such, there is a giant Mercedes logo on top of the stadium, like a huge, huge logo. So they looked at removing it, covering it, tarping it, painting it, every possible scenario to remove this logo could not be done without compromising the integrity of the structure. So they basically had to go to FIFA and get an exception. And FIFA had to allow it to happen. Now, I don't know who the other sponsors are, if it's a Beamer, if it's a Cadillac, or whoever. But obviously, if there were any aerial shots, it'd be the greatest free publicity for a company like Mercedes. And so they wrapped the stadium this week, Zach, and they had the beautiful drone kind of fly towards it to show you everything else. And it flew in. It flew around the building and flew away. So I don't think you're going to get those overhead drone type of shots in that building. You will from everywhere else. But it's very interesting that because of that, they couldn't remove that logo and they had to make an exception.
1: I hope
0: it's a cool
1: they show
0: story,
1: it.
0: Huh?
1: Yeah, I want to buy stock in Mercedes now because their stocks are about to go flying high.
0: If there's one, someone like did the math. If there's one like drone shot of it, it's worth X amount of millions of dollars of free publicity.
1: It's crazy.

0: They didn't have to pay a dollar for it. Very, very interesting. All right, quick break. We've somehow waited and waited to get to the Blue Jays, just like they waited till now to get to 500. But we're going to bring all those things together next as Sportsnet Today continues. It's Gentile Bodenstein, Sportsnet 590, The Fan.
1: This is Stefan Olup from the 680 News Radio Traffic Center. Eastbound 401 Collectors. Construction continues from east of Yonge to approaching Leslie. Two right lanes taken out on the westbound QEW. We have a crash west of Cawthra. Two left lanes blocked here. Avoid risky digs and stay safe. 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

You know what took a while, Zach? Some summer weather. It felt like summer was a rumor for the longest time, and then it actually finally happened. And something else that took a while was getting the Jays back, lo and behold, to a 500 record, 29-29 after last night's win. They're on a bit of a heater lately. We got to say the worm has turned for the Jays, and for that,

0: a 500 record, 29-29 after last night's win. They're on a bit of a heater lately. We got to say the worm has turned for the Jays, and for that and a lot more, let's bring in Scott Belford to the show. How are you, sir?
1: Oh, Zach, Mike, so good to be on again. I'm doing very well. Look at that, eh? You know what I love about baseball, gentlemen? You know what is wild is you can always find stats that will blow your mind. And this team was under 500 for a long time last year as well. And it turns out it was May 29th that they hit 500 last year too. Just a wild turn of events.
0: It's sort of wild how they got there. Sorry, Zach, I jumped in on you there. It was just like, if they were a healthy team and they had a poor start, you'd be worried. But when you look at what they've had to deal with, the fact they got here is still impressive.
1: Oh, it is so impressive. And honestly, I've been driving my listeners and my friends absolutely crazy because despite everyone else panicking, I just haven't been able to panic about this team. It's not who the front office originally planned to have on the field. And as we see injuries starting to, you know, guys coming back from the IL, and honestly, some of these young kids stepping up and filling in really admirably, they've kept their head above water through a really tough stretch. I mean, I know April really shook the fan base because we were looking at the schedule and we were like, oh man, we're going to be able to make hay in April and we're not going to be behind the eight ball this year. This is the year where we're in the lead for the division right out of the gate. And it just, that's how baseball works. The baseball gods aren't always going to smile upon you. And it took till now for them to get back to 500, like you guys were saying. So definitely impressive that they've managed to keep their head above water throughout all these injuries. And now the guys are coming back. I mean, this very well could be one of the deepest teams in baseball by July once they're healthy and have shown that some of these prospects, they can contribute.
2: That's ignorant of you, Scott. You're assuming that they're just going to get healthy and we're not going to deal with 20 more injuries.
1: Yes, I'm really taunting the baseball gods with that one. Yeah, that is for sure.
2: There you go. It's been a good stretch. They're finding ways to win at the end of the day. They've had a soft schedule. They've had a lot of games at home. They're starting to take care of business. You're right. They're starting to get healthier. And what reminds me of last year is that, again, they're just finding ways to win. No deficit is too big for this team. They're starting to put the ball in play more. They're starting to hit for a little bit more slug. They're running a bit more on the base pass. The bullpen is starting to come through. Like, it feels like there's a bit of recipe for success. And how about Vlad Jr. being the one to come up with that hit? Because, Scott, if one guy had to come up with a big hit to kind of turn the tides yesterday, you know, McAdoo, great story. Okamoto going deep again. He needed that, no doubt. But for Vlad Jr. to have the big hit, that's got to be big for him.
1: I mean, forget about monkey on his back. It was a gorilla at this point. It is the biggest slump of his entire career. And we've seen Vlad go through it before, but this one just seemed to be special in every way because, you know, normally when Vlad's not hitting for power, you can still expect him to hit for average. Or vice versa, right? Where he's slumping, and when you say things like, we need more out of Vlad, there's always the, but he is doing so much in this aspect of the game. And honestly, the last 3 weeks, that just has not really been the case. He hasn't been coming up with hits with runners in scoring position. The power has been absolutely dry. And yeah, so if there was anyone who was due and anyone needed a little bit of confidence, it was definitely Vladdy, and it was great to see last night. And like you said, this team, just very resilient. All the stuff last year that they kind of hung their hats on, that kind of was the MO of this team, we're starting to see it reappear a little bit, right? Doing the little things right, never giving up, always having that shot at coming back late in a game. And April, I mean, we can all say that just wasn't the case. So good to see the boys putting it together, absolutely. And Vladdy leading the charge last night was great.
0: It's funny. So they have won 4 in a row, 8 of 10. In these 4 wins, 3 of them, they've only surrendered 1 run per game. They had a couple of shutouts there with the Yankees series as well. So isn't it funny with all the injuries with the starting pitchers and all the questions about the bullpen, they're still pitching the lights out.
1: It's insane. Gentlemen, they're throwing 2 bullpen games every five starts right now. I mean, it is wild what they are accomplishing on the pitching side of the game. And you kind of touched on it. I mean, thank goodness they're doing it because It was nice to see some scoring last

0: last night, but they're winning a lot of 2-1 ball games. Like, they're really squeaking some out. And, I mean, the hitting has been cold. We talked about Vladdy. Nice to see Okamoto get on the board. Rookie Charles McAdoo hitting one out last night. So, you know what? They're getting some help from unexpected places, including guys in that pitching staff that, you know, normally, had you even mentioned their names at the beginning of the season, all three of us would be like, oh, no, what's gone wrong? So it's good to see. And you know what? Getting to 500 is no small feat. And if they can just win one of the next two games against Baltimore, that guarantees going into June, your head's above water.
1: For sure. And especially with these divisional games, guys, there's emphasis. We talk about 4-point swings in hockey. These are 2-game swings in baseball. And, you know, never mind trying to get the split or the series win. Like, go for the mop. Go for the 4-game sweep against the Baltimore Orioles. And they got a good guy to do it today. Trey Savage on the hill, picking up where he left off. Obviously, some question marks coming into the year, Scott, as far as how they're going to manage his arm and his shoulder. Mm-hmm. He goes on the IL, but he has been brilliant. And at 22 years old, you're looking at a heck of an asset for the Blue Jays here.
0: And it's been really fun to watch. I mean, I was a guy who, and I believe in Trey Savage, by the way, so I'm just going to preemptively put that out there. But at the beginning of the season, I thought it was, you know, fair to expect a little regression, a little bit of a sophomore slump here and there. You know, the hitters are going to, you know, they're going to get on to some of the stuff he's doing. They're going to adjust. And we just haven't seen it yet. In fact, we've seen the opposite. We've seen Trey come out and his slider looks better than it's ever looked. We've seen him changing his pitch sequencing a little bit. We've seen him just absolutely dominate. And when he gets into trouble, he seems to bend, not break. I mean, he has been a huge part as to why this team is turning it back around. He's kind of leading the charge on the pitching front. And, you know, what to see him on the mound again today, you know, afternoon game. I think that this is really where, as Jays fans, you know, we've got that guy where you can just kind of be at ease. Maybe they're not going to put up runs, but you know what? He's not going to give up a bunch. Knock on wood, and apologies to the baseball gods if they're listening. But you got to feel confident with Trey on the mound.
2: I'm glad Zach brought it up, because it's funny. In his first 5 starts, he gave up 3 runs. 0 against Boston, 1 against the Twins, 0 against the Angels, 2 against Detroit, 0 against the Yankees at Yankee Stadium. And then it was funny, the last game against the Marlins, it was the first time he had, quote unquote, a bad game. Like, that goes back to when he started his career last year. So it's so bizarre that it took so long. And that's where I think, for me, is the biggest point of interest. This is the first time he has to come back after a bit of a shaky start. And that's why there's, for me, a little more intrigue to see how he bounces back today.
0: No, I agree. And you know what? This is where you test a kid's mental part of the game and test his ability to adjust. And I think Trey's got it. I really am interested to see how they go about pitching to this Baltimore lineup. And I've been loving how Valenzuela is kind of taking charge behind the plate there. And I think everyone should be interested in how Trey rebounds. And again, it really wasn't even that horrible of performance in Miami. They were just on him more than most teams have been this year. So yeah, for sure, it'll be good to see if he can rebound.
1: I'd also say, guys, like, he got some awful luck. They were all earned runs, but those back-to-back quote-unquote doubles against Yohandrick Piñongo in left field, you could tell. Yeah. And that's the thing, too, about Trey Savage, Scott, is, like, he wears his heart on his sleeve. If he's frustrated, again, for better or for worse, whether you love it or hate it, to see it from professional athletes, like, he's going to show you exactly what he feels. He looks calm, cool, and collected when he is, but when he's a little bit pissed off, he'll show it on his face, too.
0: No, absolutely. He's a true competitor. And I mean, I don't think that it was, I don't think it was disrespectful, the look we saw on his face, but you could definitely tell that he was a little irked that he didn't make that play, because it was a very makeable play. And you know what? This is going to happen in baseball, and this is something he's going to need to just, you know, be able to shake off. And, you know, that's the thing with this team last year, is when things like that happened, somebody else stood up and kind of, you know, made it up for the guy who made the mistake. You know, like, they really did have this ability to lift each other up after a bad situation. So hopefully that's something that wears off on them. And you know what?

0: I'd love to see the competitive edge in him, though.
1: One thing I was half right about at the start of the season is I looked at the Hoffman situation and figured they're going to at least start the season with the guy. If things go a little bit wonky, they're going to move to a committee. And then let's see who they land on after that point, after the trade deadline, for example. Well, I don't think there's a debate of who they land on. Louis Varland has an ERA of 0.30. Like, it is, it's, he has a better ERA than Mason Miller. I'm not suggesting he's a better pitcher. But my goodness, like, it's very clear he's the guy. And I think it's going to be a sneaky guy when we look back as one of the best trades that Atkins has ever made. Getting Varland on this team, what they've gotten out of him is insane.
0: What is so impressive, too, is the innings that he is putting up. Like, it's not just lights-out stuff. It's not just, you know, putting up saves in big situations. He's a Swiss Army knife out there. Schneider can put him into really tough situations. We've seen him use just recently in the eighth against the meat of the lineup and then go to Rogers to close things out. There's a lot of options in that bullpen right now with a guy like Louis Varland there. And it's kind of funny, like, his nickname should almost be the committee because, you know, Schneider came out and was like, we're going to do this bullpen by committee stuff. And it's just been Varland closing games or Varland in the highest leverage spot in the game. And there was really no one else tried out. It was just he took the ball and he ran with it. So absolutely agree. Varland has been absolutely incredible in this bullpen, and I agree with you. This may be the sneaky top 10 trade and top 5 trade in Atkins' tenure here.
2: For sure, especially, guys, given the control that he has. Like, they traded with him for 5 years of control. They got Ty France, who actually played a pretty key role in last year's team as far as a lefty specialist, so... No doubt, really good trade by Atkins and Shapiro on that one. Do you think this recent surge as well, or at least, you know, being 500, being in the mix, we can't ignore the fact that the American League is not good this year, Scott. Like, I think long-term, I believe in the Seattle Mariners. I believe in the Yankees. I think the Cleveland Guardians have something going there, but it's a pretty short list as far as contenders in the American League, which makes the door that much more open for the Blue Jays. And it was the same thing last year. Like, that was a good Toronto Blue Jay team, but the fact that the American League wasn't that competitive, especially compared to the NL, like, that has the door wide open. How much of it do you think is the lack of competition in the American League, which attributes to the Blue Jays here?
0: I mean, it definitely plays into it. It's one of the reasons why I couldn't bring myself to panic over this start. As you look at the standings, which I normally don't even like to really start looking at the standings too much till June anyways, but you know how being a fan works. You can't help but get in there, especially when they're slumping and you're like, oh no, how much ground are they losing? But yeah, they really kept their head above water even when they were, like, when they were six games under 500, they were one game back of the final wild card spot. That is absolutely insanity. This is the American League that for the first time in over a decade, we may see a team make the wild card with under 85 wins. I don't think that's going to be the case, but if you just extrapolate the wins and losses at this point, it would be the case. So, you know, there's thoughts of that Arizona Diamondbacks team with 83 wins that went all the way to the World Series back in 2023. So it's funny how the playoffs, if a team gets hot at the right moment, even if they didn't have the greatest record or just barely squeaked in with a wild card, can still be very dangerous. And I don't think that's going to be the Blue Jays. I think if anything, they take top wild card, and I'm hoping that they actually compete for the division now that they've got their footing on this season, but we'll see. Yeah, the American League, it is wide open like it's probably never been in a long time.
1: Okay, Zach and I are sitting here quite comfortably. We haven't done a show in quite a while, so we're happy to be in each other's company. We'll be here again next week. In between that time, the Jays will play two more in Baltimore, three in Atlanta, and then Baltimore back here at home. They're 29-29, finally got to 500. What is the Jays' record going to be in a week from now?
0: Oh, boy, put me on the spot. This I stretch hate now, predictions like this.
1: Okay, so as you're thinking it, and this is more the point of the question, they're going to finish in Baltimore. They go to Atlanta for three. Then they host Baltimore for three. They host the Phillies. That's going to be tough. Then the Yankees. Then they're at Boston. And that's Chicago.

0: Chicago. It is a murderous stretch for this team. So we're going to learn a lot.
1: We are. And the interesting thing with this schedule is that if they play well, they can make up a lot of ground. They are playing teams they need to play with the Yankees. You could bury the Orioles right out of the gate. You know, if they can sweep this series and then take two or three next week, like, they've already won the season series at that point. And you know what? Winning interdivisional games are so important. The Yankees have that. They've been struggling while the Jays are surging. So it's going to be interesting to see how the standings look at the end of this little stretch here. I'll go two games above 500 at the end of this week. And they are playing some very good teams, but I think they win a few series. And with Baltimore in there, I think that they're going to be just fine.
2: And they're always better at home, as we know, and it'll be good to get back home for them if they can get this road trip out on a winning note. I do want to ask you maybe a bit of a heavier question as it pertains to the negotiations between Major League Baseball and the Players Association.
1: Yeah.
2: I know, based on what you've seen, I just got to ask you because I love hearing other people's perceptions of it. Like, obviously, there's not much reason for optimism, but what's your take as far as the salary cap, the salary floor? Like, how feasible is it that the two sides, in your mind, can get a deal done here?
1: I don't think it's impossible. And my optimism is based solely on the fact that baseball is the healthiest it has been maybe since the 1994 strike. It took decades for them to rebuild the fan base that they had lost after losing that 94 season. And, you know, any of us who were kids at the time or, you know, young adults at the time, it still has a bitter taste in our mouth. So I am a little optimistic that they are aware of how much money's on the line and how much long-term this can really hurt the sport, which, you know, in a billion-dollar industry all based around dollar signs, it seems pretty silly for them to, you know, lose out on a bunch of money. Forget about just losing games, but long term on fans that may just walk away after you know, taking so long to get them back. As for the floor and the cap,

0: I like the idea of a floor. I know that it was like $170 million for the floor is what MLB floated, and then $245 for the cap. So it is interesting when you see the breakdown of teams. You know, there were four or five teams, the Jays in that list, that were over the cap. And then there were, 15 or something that were under it. So it is a way to try and make smaller market teams spend a little bit more. I know there's a lot of talk about more revenue sharing when it comes to television and stuff like that. You start looking at the negotiations, and they are so far apart right now that, you know, there is going to hit a point in the summer where they're probably like, we're not talking anymore. And I really hope that they can continue to just, you know, make little tiny nuggets of progress so that we don't miss games. But it's going to be messy. It is going to be much worse than we're seeing right now before it gets better, that's for sure.
1: Scott, you're the best. Love having you on. Enjoy the game today, the nice weather, and we'll do it again soon.
0: Thanks so much, Mike. Zach, always a pleasure, gentlemen. Take care of yourselves and go Jays.
1: All right, that's Scott Belford from the High and Inside podcast. I got some news for you here, Zach, to go into this. It's funny that you brought it up with Scott, because I want to dive into it a little bit deeper. So right now, half the league, half of baseball, would not even be at the floor. So the floor is 170. The cap is 245. 15 teams are below. So at a time where you could spend however much you want, a lot of these owners have elected to not even spend near at that floor. You're looking at, I'm just looking here, teams like the A's, $94 million. The Cards, $94 million. Pittsburgh, barely over 100. If you go to the top, there's only six teams right now that would be above the 245 cap. You got the Mets at 334, the Dodgers at 300, the Yankees 291, the Jays 283, Philly is at 280, and then the Atlanta Braves at 267. Okay. So you got to ask yourself, well, a salary cap in baseball for me would guarantee the outgoing expenses for the owners. And wouldn't we love to do that? Right? That's like when people choose to lock in their mortgage, they like to lock in an expense so they know it can't get higher than that. And there's a comfort in locking that in, right? But then, like, you got to ask yourself, who's it good for? Is it good for baseball? Is it good for their fans? And I don't know, is there an example out there? Is there a league, I don't know, that maybe had no cap and then lost the season to get a cap? And how are things going for that league? And that league you can compare it to is the NHL. So I had Christian Chiniti take a look a little deeper inside the numbers to look at where the champions were in each league compared to the payroll. And you tell me if it's so drastic, because, you know, because the idea is, oh my goodness, we can't have these high spending teams. Panthers last year were first in salary when they won, and so were the Dodgers, 1-1. The year before, the Panthers were seventh, Dodgers were eighth. Okay. Golden Knights, and they won, they were first. The Texas Rangers, your team, was ninth. The Avs were 15th. The Astros were 10th. Tampa Bay Lightning was first. The Atlanta Braves were 14th. And you go back and you go back. At one point, the Penguins were third. The Cubs were sixth. The Blackhawks were third. The Kansas City Royals were 17th. The Boston Red Sox were 18th when they won, right? And so there's no correlation. Like those numbers are, not only are they similar, the higher spending teams won more of the championships in the NHL than in Major League Baseball. So this idea that the cap is needed to fix the, quote, finances of baseball does not make sense physically when you look at the numbers. It does not hold true. It's not like the number one team wins every single year. Aside from the Dodgers last year, there was not a top five payroll other than the Dodgers in the COVID year that has won in the last 20 years. Think about that. So top five teams don't win the World Series. So I think it's a bunch of BS. I think it's an excuse for owners to control the amount that they spend. I think it makes it unfair. And if you're a team like Toronto, guess what? Toronto built this team from a $50 million low payroll team to a team that is fourth in baseball. And

0: And because they've done that, because they've invested so much money, they've won more, they rented the building, they've created something really cool with the Blue Jays. And that's how that free market works. And you're telling me that, you know, stifling these teams is somehow going to change the outcome. It's simply not true.
1: I'm with you. I don't think a salary cap is what we need, but a salary floor is what we need. And we've talked about this before. When everybody's saying the Dodgers are bad for baseball, like if you've got the resources and you've got the green light from ownership to go out and do it, then go out and do it. So I have no problem with that. I think it's great for the game. The more money you pump in, the more you're going to get out of it. That's how I see it. My issue is, you know, the Pittsburgh Pirates, the Miami Marlins, the Colorado Rockies, them trying to nickel and dime around anything, right? They're penny pinching. They're not signing free agents to multi-year deals. The second somebody's due for a contract extension, they're trading them away. That's bad for the game. How is it bad for the game that teams that have the money and the resources are going out and doing it? If ownership, you want all 30 teams, all 30 owners invested in trying to make your baseball club a winning baseball club. So my problem is when they're not trying to do that, when they're going against the grain, when they're doing the other thing. That's the problem. And there really shouldn't be any pushover teams, any pushover series that you're going into. And you know, you're going to get 6,000 people in the crowd because who the hell wants to go out and watch that team where you're not spending any money on it? So that's the problem.
0: Well, and cap leagues are a much less legitimate way of building your team. And I know you have to be cap compliant and smart, Zach, but think of, you know, the flat cap, what it did to the Leafs. You can't properly build your team when you're stuck making all these cap moves. Whereas what the Jays have done without the cap, they've had to be creative and smart, but it kind of rewards the best. Think about this. The last five Stanley Cup winners, three of them were first in league payroll. Okay.
1: Because there's a cap. Yes.
0: Yeah. So in a cap league, because it's a cap, obviously. In baseball, where there's no cap and you could just go nuts, there's been two first place teams, or two teams with the number one payroll, have won the World Series, two teams since the year 2000. It's only happened twice in 25 years, now 26 into this year. So it doesn't happen. So this Dodgers thing is such a recent feeling, you know, in terms of their like taking over the league and all that sort of stuff. And you know what you sort of forget is if you have a non-cap league with revenue sharing and you motivate teams like the Dodgers to spend more because they could win more, and the more they win, the more they make, the more they share. You're now motivating them to share less with the rest of the league. So I just think at the end of the day, salary caps are for owners. It doesn't make the product better. The NHL, since 2004, when they had to lose a year, you know why it's gotten better? Because the league's gotten a lot better. It was rule changes. They made the league faster, right? They introduced the two-line passes fine, right? They got a lot of the goons out of the game, and they made the game a little more about like speed and skill. For so sure. That's why there's very few fighter types. They called Courtnor like the last real goon that was in there. They changed a lot of stuff with the rules, and they've made the game quicker and better, and it's done well as a result revenue-wise. It's done better with ratings, going from NBC, then, you know, going to ESPN and that sort of thing. None of all the great things that have happened in hockey, in my opinion, can be traced back to, well, thank God it was because of the cap. You know, it doesn't make the on-field product better. So I think this is just another bit of an ownership scam. And I think as Blue Jays fans, we are benefiting the fact that we could outspend other teams. If you're in Toronto, you're happy. So I'm not cheering for a cap in that regard.
1: And they have the resources, and it was just a flip of the switch with ownership saying, all right, let's do it. And you got that sense with Hyunjin Ryu to Springer, to Gausman, to all the money that they've been investing in some of these external players, right? And baseball has done things so well over the last number of years. Like they're on such a momentum high when it comes to the pitch clock, ABS, like they're just doing so many things that fans have been clamoring for them to do for years. And they've all proven to be a success, right? It's made the game more watchable, you know, as far as accessing.

0: games, that's a whole other issue that we're not going to get into. But like the actual on-field product, you're right. They've made so many tinkers to it to make the game so much better. And it's just a convenient way for other teams to say, well, the Dodgers went out and got Ohtani and they've won back-to-back World Series. So surely it's because there's no salary cap and because they could spend all the money in the world. Look at the New York Mets. They've done nothing under Juan Soto. They've done, Bo Bichette's been a disaster. Like, more money does not equal more success. It gives you a better chance.
1: They're at the top every year. They don't win anything.
0: And it can blow up in your face, and then you're forced to make deals and you trade away prospects. And now, you know, look at the San Diego Padres. They make a big splash to get Juan Soto. Juan Soto's there for a cup of coffee. They trade away James Wood. They trade away CJ Abrams. Both of those guys are thriving in Washington. So it's like, it doesn't always equal success. So I understand why people think that, obviously. But there are, to your point, you just read out the data, the numbers are the numbers. So many examples of it going the other way. Right. So
1: here's what's interesting. I think the timing is brutal because we forget how many years the 94 strike hurt baseball for. It wasn't 2 years. It wasn't 5 years. It wasn't 10 years. It still kind of stings today in some ways. People have never forgotten that. And when I look at baseball right now, you're right. It's gotten sexy again. You got stars like Ohtani and Judge. So it's got star power. It's big globally. WBC was incredible. The rule changes. People love the pitch clock. Everything that's happening with baseball, and I'll give Manfred credit, has been very progressive. They limit, like there's a DH in both leagues. Like they've changed so many things for a league that for years and years was the least progressive league out of all the major sports, right? And so it's really risky to do it at this point because the other side is, and we move towards NFL. I get it. You can't touch the NFL. It's so big. It's growing. It's this monster. Everything has a line. Everything has a line. No one would have thought for ever that the NFL would pass baseball many, many years ago. In fact, in our lifetime, not 1950, I'm talking like 90s, early 2000s, Zach, did you know that Sunday night football used to take a break during the World Series? Did you know that? That when the World Series started, whatever Sunday night was occurring during the World Series, the NFL would not have a game. Out of respect for the World Series. That wasn't that long ago. And it's interesting because, I don't know if you saw the comments, Jason Kelce earlier this week said, you know what? There's too many non-Sunday games. You always had your Sunday and your Monday. Then the Sunday-Monday became Sunday-Monday, Thursday. We got games on Wednesdays now to open the league. There's games on Fridays. You got the Black Friday game. You got Thanksgiving all over the place. And he was like, they're messing with the recipe that works in the NFL. And I think what's happening is on one side, Zach, it's great because it's growth. On the other side is you could only sell the same product so many times before you're sort of done and you're out of ideas. Now they've gone the international route. They've gone that way. But I think, you know, to sort of pencil in the NFL is going to be number one today and forever. The proof is that doesn't happen. Baseball was America's pastime and then it fell to number two and below. And so I think that's sort of the danger with MLB. They have a chance now, not to catch or pass the NFL, but they have a chance to make up more ground than they have lost in the last 25 years. It's pretty wild.
0: Yeah, I'm with you. And it's all about being progressive, right? But it has its shortcomings at the same time. You want to change things. People like tradition. And on one hand, it's, yeah, well, you get more eyes on different games. More prime time equals more viewers. It's so hard to watch a full Sunday slate. But that's what people love about the NFL at the same time. They love sitting there, vegging out on the couch, and just watching football for 7-8 hours.
1: Well, like, and you know what's risky about it, Zach? If you got 12 games on the slate, and only two or three of them are good, and nine are garbage, if those two games are really, really good, you walk away like it was a good Sunday. Right? Like if you saw a couple games that are good, you're happy. Mm. So let's say that's 2 out of 12. Well, now if you cut that slate in half, the odds of getting those games have just gone down. And I think that's what's starting to happen now. You're sort of spreading it out a little bit too much. I think it's, I don't want to call it an error because obviously there's money behind it. It makes sense. But there is something, at least for the hardcore fan right now, where it's like it is too spread out. We have too much other stuff going on in our lives. There's only so much time you could set aside to watch all

0: these games, and if you start expanding it the way it's going, and then you make it harder because they're on five or six different damn platforms at once, I think it's going to be a regrettable move in the long run.
1: We've seen this shift in sports as well, where primetime tries to feature every team. They try to include everybody. The Cleveland Browns get their 2-3 primetime games a year. Sunday Night Baseball is going to feature the Washington Nationals sometimes. I don't know where you stand on that, but they're trying too hard to be inclusive, it feels like. You know, even with the All-Star game, they're trying too hard. Every team needs a representative. It's bogus. I don't like it. I don't know where you stand on that. Everyone has to be represented. The best players, the best teams should be represented. That's what's going to rake in the most money, and I think that's what people want to watch, and I get it. Like, as a fan, you want your team to be represented on a Thursday night game or in the All-Star game or whatever it is, but big picture, you got to think about what the most people want to see, and the precedent, to me, has kind of dropped a little bit. The standards dropped. Like, if every team needs some sort of representative in an All-Star game or in a Pro Bowl or whatever it is, or you need to show the Cleveland Browns on Thursday night football, it kind of waters it down for me. I don't know where you stand on that.
0: Okay, so we had dynasties in football forever, and it was the 49ers for many, many, many years, and then it was the Dallas Cowboys in the early 90s. We saw the Patriots, obviously, in the early 2000s, and the most recent would be the Kansas City Chiefs. They've watered the league down more and more and more, and if you're noticing, each year, there aren't incredible teams anymore. You don't have a ton of teams starting off with a 13-0 record threatening to, you know, run for like a perfect season. I'm very curious now, in the next 5 years from now, 7 years from now, 10 years from now, is there going to be another Kansas City Chiefs? And the way it's working, it's not built that way. The way the salaries work, the way that the turnover of players and coaches and all that sort of thing work, I think it's making it harder and harder to do that. And I think that's detrimental for the league. Because that's worked all this time. For all that we complain about it, you know what people watch the most? Chiefs games. You know what they used to watch the most before that? Patriots games. And I think right now it's great to have a distinction of here's the top echelon teams, a couple of garbage teams, and then those in the middle. I think right now the whole league is going to feel like it's in the middle. And that's not a good thing. I think they've kind of washed down all of that. And I want to see tiers of greatness. I don't want to see, oh, it's great that everyone has a chance to make the playoffs. I hate that. I love having like, hey, see that team there? Zero chance. Zero chance. They're garbage. I got no problem with that. But I think now they've, you know, they're starting to water down a bit too much.
1: And then on the flip side, you love seeing powerhouse versus powerhouse. Like, that's fun to watch. Like, how great is it when
0: this is why people watch it.
1: Right.
0: I mean, what's powerhouse now in the AFC? What's powerhouse? You're dunning the Patriots.
1: Yeah.
0: May not even make the playoffs this year after going to the Super Bowl. People don't believe in the Bills. I think they're up there. I think Bills Chiefs is still there. But lo and behold, the teams that have been there the last few years, funny enough, right? It's not Houston. It's not LA. You know, it's not Denver. A lot of good
1: Ravens,
0: teams.
1: Yeah.
0: Right? The Ravens are taking a step back. But my point is, like, where's the power coming from? And I think that's sort of a dangerous thing. So anyway, we got here from the salary cap stuff and forward. And, it just comes down to, at the end of the day, it's entertainment. And we've seen this in all other walks of business. When things are going good and you try to capitalize and you try to milk everything out of that product or whatever it is you're selling, you could make a mistake and go backward. And I think for us, at the end of the day, as long as the games are entertaining, that's the most important part in terms of what we're talking about with the NFL and with the salary cap part in baseball. It doesn't mean games are any better. So we'll see where that ends up. All right, one more segment left, and then we'll wrap up Sportsnet today. It's Gentile and Bodenstein, Sportsnet 590, The Fan.
2: This is Stefan Olap from the 680 News Radio Traffic Center. Construction continues on the eastbound 401 into collectors from east of Yonge to approaching Leslie. Two right lanes blocked. Westbound QEW west of Cawthra. Two left lanes out with a collision. Eastbound 403 approaching Dundas. Left lane blocked with a collision as well. 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

0: segment of Sportsnet today. Can you name this song, Zach? You and I have different flavors of music.
1: It's Bruno Mars, but I...
0: It is? Can you name the track?
1: Could not tell you what the song is.
0: You're listening to Locked Out of Heaven by Bruno Mars. The Unorthodox Jukebox album. I was there at Bruno Mars this week, Rogers Stadium. And everyone obsesses with the pilgrimage there. You know, like if you go to another venue, it's like, hey, how long is the walk? With this one, it's not a walk. It's a pilgrimage. Like I saw people there that were like on a boat and got at the, you know, like I thought by the end of it, I would at least be rewarded with a couple of pyramids, you know, to make that pilgrimage. But honestly, facetiously, it wasn't that bad. But I actually was seeing so much stuff. I don't know if you guys listening get the same thing in your Instagram. What I realize is like the algorithm is different and you forget that people see things differently. So I sarcastically made a post saying, hey, I'm going to the stadium for the first time. Is anyone able to give me a time-stamped, detailed breakdown of when you left, what you did, how you got there? Like totally sarcastic, right? And all I got was inundated with tips. Hey, Mike, we went here. We went to Pioneer Village and we did blah, blah, blah. Hey, Mike, so what we did, and like long messages. And I felt so guilty because now I'm like, I had to just like them and say, thank you so much for the advice. Meanwhile, I was being a total smartass about it. But anyway, so we get there. I experienced the whole thing. And why I bring this up, Zach, is that you spend a lot of money for these events, right? And there's always a risk, especially these days. And I was comparing a concert to the theater, like a play, and then a sporting event, right? A theater is the most guaranteed experience. Weather's not a factor. It's all inside. These guys rehearse every little minute of every little song. So you've never gone to like Phantom of the Opera and say, you know what? You know what they didn't play? The Phantom of the Opera theme song. They only played stuff from the new album. Like you don't get that. And you know, a concert is a little more of a guarantee, right? And then I thought like in a sporting event, you don't know when you're going to spend a lot of money to see a 10-1 game. You don't know when you're going to go spend money and then the player you wanted, the Bruno Mars of your team, is not there. Like, can you imagine if you go to a concert, it's like, hey, all of Bruno's band is here. Everyone is good to go. The only one not performing tonight is Bruno. Like, that's what it would be like if you go to a sporting event and Matthews isn't there and that sort of thing. So I was thinking about that, like, that's kind of weird. And then I thought, with sports, okay, so what's the selling feature? Of all those things I just mentioned to you, Zach, the pre-event stuff is the greatest when it comes to sports. You get stoked for that game. You put the jersey on. You go, I mean, you probably remember as a kid going with your parents or someone, taking the subway to downtown. Like, it's such an event to just go to the event. It almost doesn't matter how the game turns out. If it turns out great, it's an awesome time. But it's about being there, sitting in the seats, getting some food, maybe buying some merch. That I think that's the one thing for me that sports has, that all the other events, they don't have the anticipation leading into that kind of event. And they're not dependent on the event being good. And the concert theater stuff, that event better be damn great or you're pissed off about it. But in sports, it's different, isn't it?
1: Well, it's funny. You don't know what's going to happen in a sports game. You have an idea of it. First of all, you can look up the set list of their previous concerts. And
0: which I stopped doing because it ruins it.
1: It does ruin it. But right. You also know, you have an idea at least of what they're going to perform. You know the songs and all that. It's an interesting comparison because they're so much different. Yet the idea of going to the event, to the venue, is similar, right? You're right. You don't have that same anticipation going to a sports game because you don't know what's going to happen. You're nervous, you're anxious, or you're excited for different reasons. Like, you don't go to a concert nervous or anxious. Right. It's to kind of let loose and have a good time. Like, we want to sweat it out as sports fans. We don't want to know what's going to happen. We want to see the crazy moment. Like, that's what makes sports so much different, that it's unpredictable. And so it is a different feeling leading up to it. You're absolutely right. And I had a buddy who spent quite a bit of money. So two different friends. One of them went to Game 3 Montreal-Tampa Bay when Lane Hudson scored in overtime. Right. Unbelievable game. Like, he said, worth every penny he spent. Then I had another buddy who went to Montreal for Game 4, Carolina against the Canadiens.
0: Ooh.
1: Like,

0: total domination. And he's texting me throughout, man, this is brutal. This is brutal. I go, just enjoy it. Like, you're at the game. This is a cool experience. I get that the game isn't good. It's not entertaining. It's one-sided. But, like, it's still a sick experience that you're there at that venue, seeing a really important game. But you're right. To your point, you just never know what you're going into when you buy tickets for a game. $50 or $500 could be the worst game of your life, the best game of your life. You could see a no-hitter. You can go to the ballpark and go see a no-hitter. Or the game could be 10-0 in the first inning, like I've been to, and then you're just kind of sitting there, and there's nothing at stake anymore.
1: Well, and that's the other thing, like with the, you know, like a Jays game as an example, you're not stuck to your seat. Like at a concert, you're stuck to your seat or at a play, and you only have one thing to do. What's great about sports, if the game isn't to your liking or it's slow starting, you can move around, you go get some food, you can watch it from a different vantage point. Like, there's so much advantages that way, but isn't it funny how the world of sports sneaks into so many other things? For example, at this concert, my daughter told me, everyone's wearing red, so wear something red. I'm like, okay, great, I got one red t-shirt. And you get there, and it's a sea of red. It was like people were wearing, I don't know, a uniform.
0: Like a Habs jersey.
1: Like a jersey. And there was a lot of jerseys, like any sports team, there was like Niners jerseys, Habs, anything red, right? And that is a very much a sporty kind of feel. You watch like election coverage. You ever notice something about election coverage? The score is always up there. This team has this many seats, this team. And then here's how much it's like. The whole thing is set up the way a sporting event is set up. So it's so funny how so many things in the world of sports have bled into other things like that. Isn't that interesting?
0: Yeah, and maybe that's why I was captivated by the election and captivated by some other things. You're right. It's a culture. More so, you know, we're talking about entertainment. We're talking about concerts. So it definitely has that same culture feel. And that's the thing, I think, why we gravitate towards it. But it all does generate from sports. It's all about competition. It's about being united.
1: And storytelling.
0: Yeah.
1: The underdog stories. Like, it's like a movie. Like, everything comes back all within, like, the world of sports. It's just interesting how that all goes. But, yeah, there's just nothing better than going to a venue and getting excited for a game, even if it doesn't turn out to your liking. You know? So I just think that, I don't know, I just go back to, you know, the few games you go to as a kid, and then even looking at it now, taking my kids to stuff, you're right. It's almost like it doesn't matter what the event is. Going there is the event, in my opinion. All right, where do you want to leave off? We have a couple of minutes left. The Jays are back. We got Stanley Cup, NBA Finals. Leaf stuff on your mind still. Do you think we're going to get any Leaf news in the next week or so? Because it kind of feels like, get me to the combine, then the draft. But I think by combine time, when that happens, is when you're going to really start seeing things occur, trades and moves and that sort of thing. I think we're finally getting closer to that point.
0: When you're starting to lead up to that, right? You can talk to free agents before free agency, even though you're not supposed to. Everybody does it. Teams are trying to map out what their salary cap situation is, which I also think is why this Max Domi thing's a little bit curious, right? Because now you got a little bit more money to play around with, one more hole on the wing in the roster. You're trying to figure out where that goes. And then the big one's the coach. Like, do they want a coach in place by the time of the draft? And look, they know who they're taking number one at this point. If they didn't, I'd be absolutely shocked. And I think we both agree that it's going to be Gavin McKenna. I would be shocked if they're still tussling back and forth, as great as the world championship was for Ivar Stenberg. But to answer your question with a question, are they going to have a coach in place, let alone all these trades and this roster manipulation and construction? I'm curious if they decide on a bench boss by then.
1: Well, it's funny because during the GM search, eventually the names came out. Here's all the candidates. But for the most part, you would sit back and be like, I got no idea who's getting this job. I got no idea. And if you had to guess today who the next coach of the Leafs would be, good luck. I cannot make a guess.
0: Ask me if Jared Bednar gets fired. Then I would say Jared Bednar.
1: Good old Bedsy with his free-flowing hair.
0: Yeah.
1: I mean, I honestly think if you're the Avs, you've thought about the fact that maybe a post-Bednar plan. You're sitting there in Denver. I don't know how they just don't turn around and make David Carl their guy. Like, to me, it just seems simple.
0: He's right there.
1: He's right there. He wants to stay there. You know? So I don't know how that doesn't happen. But like, to sit here and to have literally not an inkling is quite amazing. Let's thank our guests for joining us today. Stu Cowan from the Montreal Gazette, John Molinaro. from TFC Republic and Sportsnet.ca, and Scott Belford for the High and Inside podcast. I want to thank our producer and technical director, Kristen Chiniti. Great job putting our show together today. And Zach, thanks to you. Great to be back together. And I got news for you. We're going to do it all over again next week.
0: Counting down the days.
1: Can't get rid of me that quickly.
0: Love it.
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2: This is Stefan Ola from the 680 News Radio Traffic Center on the eastbound 401 in the collectors from east of Yonge to approaching Leslie. Two right lanes out with ongoing construction. Eastbound 403 approaching Dundas. We have a crash in the left lane. Westbound 403 collectors approaching Eglinton. Collision on the left shoulder with debris in the left lane. It's the all-weather drive main event. 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
6: Bulls and bears of sport business from coast to coast. 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
7: We call this show the Sport Market because it's the stock market of sport. There's bulls and bears. There's ups and downs. There's strong runs. There's sell-offs. And it all can change in the matter of a split second or a split five-game series where the Carolina Hurricanes recovered from a lethargic, uncharacteristic opening game 6-2 loss to the Montreal Canadiens to win the next four straight, two of them in overtime, but two of them unquestionably lopsided wins. And you had the Habs go from a real bull stock and one of the talks of the 2025-2026 NHL regular season and the playoffs as the youngest team in the playoffs to more of a bear market in terms of they're not quite ready yet for primetime Stanley Cup contention. More than anything, they just didn't have any fuel in the tank. And of course, a lot of

0: Finals.
1: And that is a big deal in terms of pent-up demand, meeting heritage brand, meeting biggest market in North America, meeting a team that has just whipped through the Eastern Conference. The stocks told the story. MSG gaining 4.2% on that win by the Knickerbockers, getting their valuation to $8.6 billion. All while MSG is working to do a split of the New York Rangers and the New York Knicks, split the stock, two separate entities as opposed to one unified body. That is the Podium, funded by Alpine Credits. We'll break down a lot of NHL, NBA, and more over the course of this hour.
2: This is Stefan Olup from the 680 News Radio Traffic Center. Eastbound 401, construction continues in the collectors from east of Yonge to approaching Leslie. Two right lanes blocked. Westbound 401 ramp from northbound Bayview closed with a stall. Eastbound 403 approaching Dundas, crash in the left lane. Westbound 403 in the collectors approaching Eglinton, crash in the left lane as well. Traffic is slow. 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

0: grading and debating the Bulls and Bears of sports business.
1: Jackson Blake brings it back in. Here's Blake. Stay close.

0: Well, everybody knew that the salary cap was part of the deal. Although, you know, how do you get that done with the Dodgers and Yankees and Cubs and other teams? Obviously, they will get that done. So the idea of coming to some consensus among all teams is a big storyline, although we're nowhere near getting the deal done yet. The other big storyline is it is good news for labor negotiations because they started this agita early. You knew that one side would propose, the other side would say it's terrible, and then you go from there. But you thought it would start maybe in the fall or maybe All-Star game because December 1 is that witching hour. You didn't know it would start this early. And I think the fact that it starts this early is the unsung story that everybody wants to get a deal done. And the more time, maybe it increases the likelihood of actually getting one done.
1: What else do you have your eyes on the rest of the weekend and going into the week ahead from a sport business point of view?
0: My Alaska cruise leaving Wednesday from your fair city.
1: And you lucky dog, you.
0: That. Yeah, and then I come back just in time for your June 13 World Cup game, and I'll be doing that. And then I'll go down to Seattle for that June 15 World Cup game, and then Dallas for one. I'm going to 9 World Cup games in all, so I'm ready for a hell of a 2 weeks, 3 weeks.
1: Well, listen, we'll look forward to having you here, and we'll definitely make plans to get together. Thanks so much for taking time out of your weekend to be with us, as usual, Doc. We'll go from there.
0: Wonderful, my friend. Talk to you soon.
1: He is the sports prof, Rick Horro, the visiting sport business expert at Harvard University. And again, reminding us that the countdown to the FIFA 2026 World Cup is definitely real. And it's starting to make an impact in terms of media coverage, advertising, pre-promotion. I still think there's a heck of a lot of a long way to go. But once you've got 16 host cities in 3 host countries, and you've got the first of the 104 matches, it really will take over Vancouver, Toronto, Canada, and the rest of North America co-hosting as well. 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
8: Of Rogers Sportsnet. Hockey Night in Canada on a Friday night in Raleigh, North Carolina, was bad news in terms of average national audience. And make no mistake, obviously you want a, open quotes, one possession game. You want a one goal game. You want a tie game going late because that maximizes your available audience. You could almost feel the audience shrinking once Carolina took that 3-0 lead, and especially once they were in 4- and 5- goal territory. Having said that, what a great run for not only the Montreal Canadiens, but Rogers Sportsnet and TVA Sports in the French language. There were a few games where there were north of 5 million Canadians, average national audience, watching. And it just shows you the pent-up demand among Canadian-based team. It also shows you that although we might not have anything to show for it, you go back now these last 3 or 4 years, you've got the Edmonton Oilers a couple of times, and now this year, the Montreal Canadiens making it to the conference finals, which is a pretty important scenario. You get to that so-called Final Four. You get to the trophy presentation, even if you're not touching the trophy at all. That shows an important milestone in the postseason. Montreal can build on that. For immediate building, it's going to be the Carolina Hurricanes. Rob Brindamore has them playing outstanding playoff hockey, and they've only taken 9 games. They've only taken the 8 games plus the 5, the 13 games compared to the 19 that Montreal had played. It's going to be a really interesting matchup to see if Vegas can manage the Hurricanes in a way that Philadelphia and the Montreal Canadiens and the Ottawa Senators were simply not able to do. For those of you who love sport experiences, we've got one for you to contemplate. Wednesday, October 14th to Sunday, October 18th, you can have a Mile High experience in Denver. 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
27: DeAndre Miller doesn't clear. Here's a chance. Looking for Caulfield scores. Cole Caulfield breaks the long shutout bid of Frederick Anderson. Montreal on the board.
28: But simply too little, too late for the Montreal Canadiens against a digitally perfect Carolina Hurricanes under the coaching of Rob Brind'Amour. And they are where they have been for 20 years in the Stanley Cup Final against the Vegas Golden Knights, who are there for the third time in their first 9 years of existence. Just imagine all those riches for the fan base in Sin City compared to Canadian-based franchises who just haven't been there in more than 50 years, including the Vancouver Canucks and the Buffalo Sabres, 1970 expansion cousins. They're still looking for their first Stanley Cup, while the Vegas Golden Knights are shooting for their second win in their third appearance in 9 years. And in those first 9 years, they've only missed the playoffs once. Zach Clark, it is an incredible success story for an expansion franchise.
0: Yeah, no kidding. I mean, even the year that they missed was largely just to a plethora of injuries. I believe they lost over 500 man games in that season. So really, if we're counting health, they wouldn't have missed the playoffs one time since their inception. And I mean, as I touched on earlier, just a ruthless, nonstop machine of exclusively wanting to win now. First round picks thrown out the window. Future be damned. We want to win now every single year. Credit where it's due. It's worked out pretty well, and I'm very intrigued to see how this matchup lends itself. I'm just not sure how Vegas is going to handle playing against this Carolina team, which has been able to play their way every game but one this playoffs.
28: Let's check out to see if they're part of the Power Five, the five hottest franchises in North American professional sport.
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28: Our power rankings combine the wins and losses, especially recent winning streaks, with the sport business indicators such as franchise valuation, annual revenues, attendance, television numbers, and merchandising. And on that note, honorable mention to two teams that are technically in play as we speak today. They're going to be locking horns on a Saturday night in Oklahoma City. It's the OKC Thunder and SGA, Shai Gilgeous-Alexander, valued at $4.35 billion, and the defending Larry O'B title holders against Victor Wembanyama and the San Antonio Spurs, valued at $4.4 billion. But none of them are in the top five.
26: Number five.
28: It is the Atlanta Braves of Major League Baseball, 39-19, 672 clip going into the weekend. They're 7-3 in their last 10. Their franchise valuation, $3.4 billion, driven by a real conscious effort over most of their history to be a national brand, courtesy of the late Ted Turner.
26: Number four.
28: The Los Angeles Dodgers global marketing machine makes them $7.8 billion and more in valuation. 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
26: Number three.
28: It is the Carolina Hurricanes, 12-1 so far in the postseason under the ownership of Tom Dundon. They're valued at $2.66 billion, shooting for their second Stanley Cup in history.
26: Number two.
28: It is the Vegas Golden Knights, $2.2 billion under the ownership of Bill Foley. They're looking for a cup, number two.
26: Number one.
28: It is the New York Knickerbockers at a valuation of $9.8 billion. And that is before the split that's being worked on, where the Rangers and the Knicks will split as publicly traded companies instead of the unified MSG. New York Knicks are the hottest franchise in North American professional sport going into the weekend. You've been listening to us rate and debate the Bulls and Bears of sport business. We'll close out the hour with a lighter side take on the business of sport.
26: The Sport Market on Sportsnet 650 presents The Rolfson Report, the comedy of sport with Torben Rolfson.
1: Vegas Golden Knights, 3 Stanley Cup finals in 9 years of existence. Vancouver Canucks, 3 in 57 years. Something doesn't add up here. Shouldn't it be harder with 32 teams than 14 to 21? I don't know what's going on, but we need radical improvement immediately. As DOA said, something better change. Montreal Canadiens fans briefly carried the Star-Spangled Banner after the mic cutout before Game 3 at Bell Center, then broke into a rousing rendition of Meat 2's Bye Bye Mon Cowboy. And Chris Pronger confirmed he interviewed for the top Maple Leafs job, Austin Matthews' psychiatrist. And you were talking about Upper Deck OPG Platinum hockey cards last week. Are they ever going to bring back gum? What about tobacco?
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20: The NHL Stanley Cup Final is now set. After a romp by the Carolina Hurricanes on a Friday night at the Lenovo Center in Raleigh, North Carolina, for the first time in 20 years, the Carolina Hurricanes are storming into the Stanley Cup Final. They've won one. They're looking for number two. And in order to claim Lord Stanley's mug, they're going to need to take care of the Vegas Golden Knights, who are in their third Stanley Cup final in their first 9 years of existence, which is a remarkable success story by any standards. It has to be viewed from a on-ice and off-ice, from a in-play and off-play business side of things. 360 degrees, there's nothing like what the Vegas Golden Knights have done. And with 40 million tourists coming into Vegas each and every year, they have consistently for that decade less 1 year been among the top three selling jerseys in the entire National Hockey League. They,

the NFL's Chicago Bears. Their ridiculous stadium game of roulette should have been decided months ago. Take us out of our misery. As long as they continue to consider Northwest Indiana an option for the historic franchise, they'll be making a mockery of stadium financing leverage. The Bears belong in Illinois, either in the suburbs of Arlington Heights or Chicago proper on the shores of Lake Michigan. Downtown would be the right call, even if the Bears' ownership has supposedly scratched that option from the bingo card of available scenarios. Those are our Bulls and Bears, the biggest winners and losers this week in the business of sport. Next up, we'll be joined by Drew Dorweiler, managing partner of Dartmouth Partners, the country's preeminent business valuator and one of the top sport business valuators in North America. Drew Dorweiler.

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0: 2018 by the U.S. Supreme Court. That allowed for the legalization of sports betting beyond Nevada, and obviously the explosion or the new legalized presence of online sports betting. I think that's what really changed the dynamics. And Las Vegas is the destination city, and so it made perfect sense to put pro teams there. And when you look at, Tom, with the success of the NHL franchise, the NFL franchise, the WNBA franchise in Las Vegas has done extremely well. And it's no surprise that other pro sport leagues want to follow suit and have a presence in Las Vegas now.
1: We're talking to Steve McAllister of Gaming News Canada, former sports editor of Globe and Mail, former managing editor Yahoo Sports Canada. Steve, what can you tell us from the first three of four rounds of playoffs in both the NHL

0: with Canadian bettors or bettors in the Ontario market. And what they saw pretty quickly was that the NBA was the most popular among fans, and I think that's especially true with that 18 to 34 demographic that you mentioned. And I would think if you're an operator doing business in the U.S. right now, the possibility, not the possibility, but having the New York Knicks in the final is going to be a real boom for sports betting operators.
1: And that's maybe my last one and a quick follow-up. SGA and the OKC Thunder are in the Game 7 tonight. Are you noticing extra investment given who's involved in this Game 7, SGA and Wemby?
0: Yeah, absolutely, Tom. And you and I have talked about this for almost 20 years now on this program. When you look at Super Bowls and you look at, a Tom Brady or Patrick Mahomes playing in a Super Bowl, what that does for interest, and also high profile or heritage brand franchises. And that's the case with this game that we have tonight. You've got, not arguably, but the two best players in the NBA playing off in a Game 7 right now. It doesn't get much better than that if you're a television network, a sports network executive, or a sports betting operator.
1: Steve, thanks so much for doing this. Appreciate you working us into your schedule. We'll look forward to comparing notes with you again real soon.
0: Sounds good, Tom. Thank you.
1: Hey, all the best. Have a terrific weekend. He is Steve McAllister of Gaming News Canada, former sports editor of the Globe and Mail, former managing editor of Yahoo Sports Canada, and one of the real good guys in the business of sport. Next up, upsets can be good, but when do they knock the socks off an event that was banking on some superstar presence in the later rounds? We'll take a look at the French Open from Roland Garros in France next.
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0: 650. And a quick shout out and thought in terms of Major League Soccer going into its World Cup pause. The youngest fan base of all the five major North American leagues is Major League Soccer. That's something for them to build on with Apple TV coming out of the World Cup. We'll close out this hour with a lighter side take of the business of sport.
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2: Vladimir Guerrero Jr. and Dylan Cease injured in the same game last Sunday. Fortunately, both okay, but almost the biggest financial disaster since Battlefield Earth. Dylan Cease looks like he could be a main character in Almost Famous 2. Hold me closer, Tony Danza. Then he just shaved it off. Did you see that video of people walking around and dangling from the catwalk at the very top of Rogers Center? Apparently, they were looking for Jose Bautista's bat. Blue Jays had the roof open Monday for the first time this season for home game number 28. They were just trying to deter the ceiling vid people. And three Houston pitchers combined to throw a no-hitter. Apparently, the Astros have figured out how to hack into the automated balls and strike system.
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2: So that first inning maybe didn't show it, but this is one of the top pitchers in the game. He was the first Pittsburgh Pirate Rookie of the Year since Jason Bay, Canadian, did it in 2004, the only other Pirate to win it, and the third Pirate Cy Young ever after Doug Drabek in 1990. 2-2 to Piniango. He's slammed on a line down in right field, bouncing all the way to the wall. Guerrero scores. Coming around third, Marcio scores. A slide into second for Yohendrick Piniango, who claps after a two-run double that gives the Blue Jays a 3-1 lead in the third. 1-2. Swing and a miss. Gausman puts him away with a splitter. 8 Ks in 6 innings of one-run ball.
3: But his outing was great, you know, after, you know, kind of dodging a two-run homer bullet in the first inning and just kind of quietly went about his business and kind of does what Kev does.
2: Marlins 3-2 pitch. Grounded to the left side of the infield. Charging at the shortstop, Jimenez. Gloves throws to first, stretch by Vladdy. In time. And the Blue Jays win the opener 6-2, the final score. 11th start of the year for the mustached, long-haired righty Skeens. The wind in the 0-2. He's slammed out to left field and deep and into the second deck. Home run, George Springer. And a massive one at that. 1-0 Blue Jays in the first. 2-2 pitch, swing and a miss, strike three. Patrick Corbin doesn't need relief right now. His 7th K of the start. Guerrero on second, Piniango on first. The 3-2 is lined toward right field. Down for a base hit, bouncing toward the corner. Vladdy gets the wave around third. He'll score with ease. Into third, Piniango. Sliding into second, Sanchez with an RBI double. And the Blue Jays lead it 2-1 in the bottom of the 6th. Second double off Skeens for Jesus Sanchez. He's getting real hot all of a sudden. Hoffman set. The 1-2 to Rodriguez. He struck him out. Jeff Hoffman strikes out the side, and it's a good day to be a Toronto Blue Jay. And Dylan Cease is into his windup. The right-hander kicks and deals home, and the first pitch is crushed. Out to right field in deep and gone. An ambush by Spencer Horwitz and a 1-0 Pirates lead on the first pitch of the game. The pitch is hit high and deep to right, and that is going to get out as well. A big home run to make it 2-0 Pirates here in the second. And the pitch, swing and a miss. He struck him out, and that's the ball game. The Pirates win the finale on a day multiple significant Blue Jays leave the game early due to apparent injuries. Miami Marlins are coming to town as Chris LaRue week continues into next week. Yankees, then Pirates, then Marlins. The 1-2 is swung on and missed. Strike three. Got him on a splitter. 1-2 to Casey. He struck him out. Around a circus play from you. Savage, a 1-2-3 inning, 2 Ks. Middle of the second. 2-2. Swing and a miss. He punched him out on a splitter in the dirt. Treya Savage has retired 12 in a row, but the Marlins still leading 1-0. 2 outs. The pitch to Kyle Stowers is popped up back to the shortstop, Jimenez. He gives way to Piniango, who slides, and the ball's off his foot and down in shallow left center. Coming around third, Hickson to score. That'll go as a misplayed double to bring in a run. And it's 3-1 Marlins on Kyle Stowers' shallow fly ball.
4: Trey Savage should have been out of this inning.
3: Just being a little bit more aggressive, a little bit more assertive with him. Just the uncertainty there with the communication. So definitely kind of changed the whole complexion of the game for sure. You learn from it and you move on.
2: And the Marlins dominate, winning the opener 8-2, the final score. Not the day the Blue Jays were hoping for to start this series as they fall behind the 8-ball. And they'll need to win tomorrow to force a rubberman. Ernie Clement leading off, Sandy Alcantara's pitch. He's hit high and deep. Left field. Going back, Hernandez. Runs out of room. It's gone. An unstoppable force right now. Ernie Clement with his second homer of the series and his 5th of the season to give the Blue Jays the lead. 2 out, spaces loaded. The pitch. Swing and a high drive. Deep right field. That ball is gone. And it's a grand slam for Jesus Sanchez. He blows it wide open with his first career grand slam. It's 8-1 Blue Jays in the bottom of the 6th. 2 down in the 0-2. Waved at him is strike 3. 2 fingers pointing up to the sky for Tanner Andrews as he helps finish off the Blue Jays' 8-1 win.
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0: work come together and have an ending of a game that's at least relatively relaxing.
1: Yeah, it feels like it's been a while. On the good side, that is, for a little bit of a normal game, you know. But I think, yeah, it's nice to have a nice lead and get some separation.
2: 2-2. Foul tip, strike three. Just reaches back for 96 and beats him with a fastball. Two down, fifth K for Goss. 1-2. Is hit well by Lucas towards the gap right center field. That ball is down and against the wall. Coming around third base, Heineman chugging for the plate. He'll score, and we're tied on an RBI double from Nathan Lucas. Almost sent it out to the deepest part of the yard. Reached way down below the zone for that double that makes it 1-1. 1-0 pitch. Swing and a high fly. Deep right field. That ball's got a chance. It's gone. Home run, Kazuma Okamoto. And it's a good day to be a Toronto Blue Jay. They take the game 2-1. Take the series 2-1. Well, we've been doing a lot of baseball. So for our producer and friend, Nick Blackmore, we'll mention that today's the final day of the Premier League season. If you're a fan of football or soccer, Arsenal today getting the guard of honor as they walked out and then defeated Crystal Palace 2-1 to put the icing on the cake of their title run.
3: Welcome back to the Best of the Blue Jays. I'm your host, Shohat Lee. We are live on the Sportsnet Radio Network as we get set to take a listen to the best Blue Jays guests and conversations of the past 7 days. You heard Ben Schulman and Chris LaRue. The guys were together for the homestand. And for this Orioles series in Baltimore, it'll be Eric Smith and Ben Nicholson-Smith on the call. Ben Schulman, that is, will rejoin us when the team is back at home. We'll also loan Ben to the TV side for the Braves series, so keep an eye out for that. But let's kick off the show today with one of the names I just mentioned. Chris LaRue, while he is not on the radio, we've loaned him to TV as well, to Blue Jays Central, this series alongside Jamie Campbell. He joined Jeff Blair on Thursday afternoon.
4: Feel better about this team now after what you saw from them against the Marlins in that 3-game series?
5: Well, I mean, it's hard not to feel better about them. I think the biggest thing for me is, and it's got to be the biggest thing for the majority of people is when is Vlad going to start to look like Vlad? And I've talked about Vlad a million times this season. You've talked about Vlad a million times this season. So I hate to do it again, but as excited as I am about, you know, Nathan Lucas or Tyler Heineman with his 10-pitch walk or Ernie Clement with his home run the other day, it all comes down to Vlad. And this team can't get to where it wants to go without Vladimir Guerrero Jr. With that being said, the offense is starting to look a little bit better. Jesus Sanchez is starting to look a little bit better. I just like the fact that Tyler Heineman, who's one for his last 20, I think, I'm not exactly sure on those numbers, is doing everything he can, everything possible to be a part of this.
4: Right.
5: Whether it's the 10-pitch walk or whether it's the home run the other day or whether it's throwing out, I think, four guys yesterday,
4: yeah.
5: Three guys
4: He's
5: maybe.
4: He's credited with four, yeah.
5: So those are the guys that need to step up. Those are the guys that need to put down that sack bunt or throw a guy out or do something on the base paths, steal a base, make the opposing defense feel uncomfortable until a guy like Vladimir Guerrero Jr. steps up. Alejandro Kirk comes back and starts hitting. George Springer starts hitting for more slug. I think that's important. So I want to focus more on guys like that than when will Vlad step up?
4: Right.
5: Or when is Alejandro Kirk going to come back? Or when is George Springer going to look like the 2025 version of George Springer? And it's fun to watch. Just because I was one of those players when I was playing, I was a Tyler Heineman who was trying to find his footing and really fight for every opportunity that I had. So to hear rumblings of where is Tyler Heineman going to be in 2 weeks when Alejandro Kirk comes back? Is Brandon Valenzuela going to stay here and be the backup? I mean, I can't see a world where Tyler Heineman's not on this roster.
4: Yeah,
5: and it seems like you might agree with me.
4: Yeah, no, I mean, Kevin and I have both made this point. You know, we can roll our eyes or whatever whenever the an organization says, well, you know, depth is a factor.

0: and all that. And you're going, well, I mean, really, if you get rid of Tyler Heineman, how much is that really going to impact things with Alejandro Kirk coming back, et cetera, et cetera? You know, Brandon Valenzuela is very much the flavor of the month right now, and credit to him. I mean, he's taking advantage of the opportunity. But
1: this question,
0: yeah, I kind of lean towards keeping Tyler. And again, this is all subjective. We need to see Kirky come back and play every day. We don't know how much he's going to be. I mean, it's fine that he's catching now in the bullpen. It's not hurting him and everything like that. What happens if he gets another deflected pitch off his thumb?
1: Like,
0: we just don't know. I don't think you just
1: have that,
0: and I think we know this front office well enough. They just don't throw guys overboard for the sake of throwing guys overboard. So yeah, I'm with you. I just think that there's a place for Tyler Heineman in this organization right now.
2: And also, to be clear, he goes on waivers. He's going to get claimed.
0: He will be claimed.
2: Or a team will trade for him.
0: Oh, yeah.
2: Or something. So he's gone.
0: Right now,
2: he's not going to be in Buffalo.
0: No. He is exactly the type of guy somebody will pick up thinking, you know, we can either one, use him, or two, we can get something. Yeah. I wouldn't think about that at all.
2: Yeah.
0: I wanted to ask you this. As a pitcher, when you're on the mound and your team is throwing out base runners and they're making plays behind you at second base and at third base, what type of a lift does that give you? Like, it's got to be...
2: It's pretty awesome.
0: Yeah. Well, no, you know, like, just thinking of standing out there and seeing a guy like Jimenez put that tag on, just things like that. Because you know that the Marlins, their MO is they're going to try to run you out of the game. They're going to try to get in your head. It seems to me that's how they won the game yesterday, quite frankly, was with defense.
2: Yes, especially with a guy like Jeff Hoffman on the mound, who stuff's great. He was pounding the strike zone. Everything is trending in the right direction for Jeff Hoffman. But he struggles with guys on base. It's almost like the game speeds up. Mm-hmm. And he's not who he should be when there's a guy standing at first base or there's a guy standing at second base. So for Tyler Heineman to throw somebody out or for an inside move to happen and you get that guy at second base, it's a huge boost. Because then you can go back to pitching the way you're supposed to be pitching.
0: Right. It's almost like a reset.
2: Right. It's an absolute reset. And that kind of, I mean, that just proves our point that Tyler Heineman probably deserves to stay on this roster, regardless of whether Alejandro Kirk is back or not. But it's probably something that flies under the radar in terms of how important it is. But it's a reset, like you said. You can focus on pounding the strike zone instead of being quick to the plate, holding the baseball. And as much as holding the baseball makes the runner feel uncomfortable, makes the hitter feel uncomfortable, it also makes the pitcher sometimes feel uncomfortable. Not all the time. Some guys are very comfortable doing it. I was not one of those guys. The longer I held the baseball and the more I worried about that guy at first base, the less quality of a pitch I was throwing to home plate.
0: Yeah.
2: And it seems like Jeff Hoffman does that. It seems like there's a couple of guys in this bullpen that struggle with holding runners and whether they're comfortable or not keeping that ball in their glove for an extended period of time. So when you get a guy thrown out like that, a double play is another thing that is obviously a great reset. But

0: changeup away, keeps guys off the sinker away. And then he's been really good at locating the slider down and in to right-handed hitters as well. And
1: he gets a lot of whiffs. He's gotten a lot of whiffs on the slider.
0: And I think that he's always been, or not always been, at least recent memory, he's been a sinker-slider guy.
1: Mm-hmm.
0: And then he started developing the cutter, and then he started developing the changeup. And it seems like it's all coming together this year. Now it's ironic that he's 36 years old and he's putting it all
1: right
0: together. But it's always fun for me to watch guys like Eric Lauer, Patrick Corbin, even a Joe Mantiply just go out there with below average stuff and seem to dice guys up. Obviously Eric Lauer more 2025 than 2026,
1: right,
0: but it's almost like they're having fun out there figuring out ways to get guys out, right? It's not the Kevin Gausman 96 at the top, split finger at the bottom. That's boring.
1: Yeah.
0: That's just stuff. Right.
1: Oh, yeah. You're speaking like
0: obviously you have to locate.
1: You're speaking like a pitcher. That's boring. I mean, I'll take boring every now and then, to be honest.
0: But it's also interesting to see a Brandon Valenzuela back there who hasn't been in the big leagues for very long, and you can see him working along with these veteran guys, Patrick Corbin, especially figuring out the tendencies of the hitter, figuring out the swings. Can we get this cutter up and in and then the changeup away? Should we double up on the cutter up and in? It's really rare to see. And I haven't really been paying attention to how often Patrick Corbin is shaking, but I would imagine he's not shaking that often.
1: Yeah, haven't.
0: And
1: it hasn't stood out.
0: Yeah, and which is interesting because I was talking with Drew Butera the other day, and I was asking him about Brandon Valenzuela, and the first thing he said was he's comfortable in his role. And I said to him, I said, how long does it take for a catcher coming up from the minor leagues generally to feel comfortable and confident and all those things that you need from a catcher? And he said, on average, maybe 2 years.
1: Yeah.
0: And he said that Valenzuela figured it out in a couple of weeks.
1: Yeah. I mean, this is kind of something Kevin and I have talked about, and I know Kevin will probably roll his eyes, but I think there's something to look in the part. He looks the part to me.
0: Yeah.
1: He looks like a guy who is very comfortable, you know. And I keep thinking back to the last road trip and that horrible bunt attempt. And then he shows up a couple of days later. He's like Brett freaking Butler dropping bunts all over the place. You know, it's almost like I've gone to school and I've learned in a matter of hours.
0: Yeah.
1: In a matter of hours.
0: That's a full circle back to Patrick Corbin.
1: Yeah.
0: I don't think Patrick Corbin would be as good as he is if Valenzuela was uncomfortable back there. Or he was learning or he was trying to figure things out.
1: Mm-hmm.
0: Right? So it's that chemistry between the veteran guy who's been around for 14 seasons and then the guy who's been around for 2 months. And how are they working together? And it seems like they're doing a great job.
2: Let's keep it going by getting to someone you are very familiar with. We'll do this most weeks on the show, I think. Here's the skipper, John Schneider, joining Blair and Barker, just Jeff Blair this week, for their weekly chat.
3: We're getting closer. We're getting some more positive news. Biebs is pitching Sunday in Dunedin. Hopefully, at least three ups and around 50-ish pitches. Kirky is going to continue to hit. He's been, I think today, is on-field BP for the first time. And kind of continue to progress over the weekend with that. And I think if all goes well, next week at some point, you can maybe target some later next week, I think, probably target some games. I think he still has to hit, some velo and machine and get some live pitching before he jumps into games. But he's making progress. Barge is starting to hit today down in Florida. And Max is pitching Sunday in AAA. We got that, and I think that's the update.
1: So you kind of get the sense that slowly but surely guys are working their way back to the major league roster, which is obviously always a good thing. So Charles McAdoo gets a start tonight. What at second base? He's hitting sixth. What are your expectations for him? And it's a guy we've seen in spring training, but I'm just wondering what the organization's reports on him were, with him getting to the major leagues.
3: I'm sure there'll be some nerves, it's first game. But I think, we've liked him since we acquired him a couple of years ago in terms of

hitting the ball hard, being pretty physical, being a good athlete. And I think where he's kind of gotten to is just a little bit of a more redefined, tighter approach at the plate and cut down on some swing and miss, and has allowed him to use that kind of natural power and physical skills to hit the ball hard. So it was a progress we saw in spring, and he carried it over into the season in Buffalo. And again, you know, you get a chance to come up and make a good impression. He made a good impression in spring, you know, just in terms of the kind of guy that he is and the way he plays. But opportunity for him to kind of, you know, see what he can do at this level.

0: fresh in spring, you know, just in terms of the kind of guy that he is and the way he plays. But opportunity for him to kind of, you know, see what he can do at this level.
1: What separated him from some of the other infielders at the minor league level?
0: I think, you know, when we're in touch with the staff down there, player development and the staff in Buffalo, I think it's the at-bat quality, it's the consistency, the progress he's made defensively at the corners and at second. Second is a little bit new for him. Obviously, you know, you feel a little bit bad breaking him in at a fairly new position, but I think he's capable to handle it. And I think it's just kind of the at-bat quality. You know, I know that, you know, Josh Kasevich had a good spring, and he's doing okay as well. But you kind of lean into the staff there and what they see every day in terms of the work, the progress, and the results.
1: Now, you guys are a game under 500. You've got a chance to get back to 500. Hopefully I'm not jinxing it for the first time since April 4th. I'm just wondering, how much of a thing would it be, John, to get out of this month 500 or better? I mean, you're 14 and 12 this month, but honestly, from a distance, sometimes it doesn't seem like it's 14 and 12, you know? And yeah. I mean, I'm sure you know what I mean that respectfully.
0: For sure.
1: But
0: yeah, yeah.
1: How important would it be to get that, to get to that 500 mark and maybe even get over it?
0: Yeah, I mean, that's you kind of target that. Wherever we ended up at the end of April, you know, you kind of target, okay, let's make some progress, you know, here and really try to take some steps forward. So with that and with some guys, you know, hopefully getting closer to coming back to the team, yeah, that's kind of that's the hope, you know. I think when then you narrow it down into trying to win every series, and then you narrow it down into winning pitches, and you try to just stack that up and stack that up. So it would be, yeah, it would be nice. You know, it's a big four game set here against a team in our division. So you get off to a good start last night, and you got to kind of keep it rolling. But when you look at the season overall, you want to look up at each month and continue to make some if gradual, if not big improvements in terms of win loss. And I feel like we did that last year. It's a pretty good recipe to kind of follow.
1: I was going to ask you, because I know these are organizational things, but I'm wondering, you know, as a manager, you've been a manager now for a few years. Are you more comfortable dealing with things like injuries, uncertainty in the rotation, you know, things of that nature? And I guess I'll kind of jump from there and ask you, is the stuff that keeps you up at night now as a manager different from the stuff that kept you up at night as a manager in your first year?
0: Yeah, absolutely. I think that you learn. I always say, like, you need reps and you need good reps and bad reps and things like that. But yeah, you learn from every experience. And I think a couple years ago, you know, you can easily say, woe is me, woe is us, you know, look at all these injuries. And I think now you're a little just more well, you know, equipped to kind of handle it. And in terms of the stuff that keeps me up at night, yeah, it's way different. You know, it's you know, a couple of years ago or back in my first year or in 2022, you're kind of, you know, up at night thinking about your next day and kind of, you know, how you're going to manage your time and who you got to talk to and this and that. The day flows a lot differently and a lot, you know, a lot cleaner these days. So I think it's other things that you want to kind of tighten up to keep you up at night. And for whatever reason, I think that we've evolved too. Like, I've evolved for sure. And I think the staff here that has been here has kind of evolved, and you go into problem solving mode as opposed to a little bit of a panic mode,
1: right?
0: You go, okay, what are we going to do now? It's kind of like, okay, this is the blueprint and let's try to attack this.
1: Do you find that you replay strategic decisions less now than in the past?
0: Yeah, I think so. You know, the more you do it, you know, you make decisions that work, you make decisions that don't. I think, again, as long as you have a plan and as long as you have a reason to do it, you're not going to be perfect. You know what I mean? You're not going to be perfect. So I think really kind of the process part before and during, I think, is where I've evolved and where, you know, the staff has evolved. And you make a decision, you hope it works out, and then you leave it behind and you leave it for people to either applaud or critique. You know, that's just part of it. And I think about it way less. You know, you've had some, you know, you've had some good ones and you've had some bad ones, but I think about it way less, and I try to just move on to the next day. Okay, all right, what's important for tomorrow?
2: Let's take that quick break, and on the other side, we will hear more of the best Blue Jays guests and conversations of the last week. We'll be back with more of the best of the Blue Jays.

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0: off the second half, we'll take a spin right down to the Rogers Center. So I had filled in on Jays Talk Plus alongside Nick Ashbourne, which is where we aired this chat on Wednesday. But on Monday afternoon, I had the opportunity to chat with Blue Jays bulk reliever. He's been a great story this year, Spencer Miles. We spoke on the field. Let's take a listen. You look like you're settling in great to your rookie season here. How's the grind of the major league season gone so far?
1: It's been wonderful. I'm grateful every day to wake up and be able to come down and put in some work. I don't think you fully realize like what 162 entails when you're in the minor leagues or in rehab or, you know, a rookie still. But so I'm grateful for it. And every opportunity I get, I'm even more grateful. So, yeah.
0: Well, you have had quite the rise, I would say, over the last number of years. I mean, it wasn't that long ago you were pitching in Missouri, drafted in 22, spent a couple of years in the Giants minor league system, picked up in the Rule 5 draft, and then in a very short period of time, you pick up your first win, your first strikeout in a Blue Jays uniform, and now you're playing a very important role for the team every 5 days. I mean, do you ever just think and reflect on that? I mean, again, it wasn't that long ago you were pitching in college, and now here we are on the field of the Rogers Center. I mean, do you ever think about that?
1: I mean, it's pretty crazy, you know. I think you dream of it when you're like in school and especially like, you know, minor league rehab, it seems maybe like a far-fetched dream, but, just knowing that like if you keep continuing, waking up every day and choosing to put in the work and choosing to have a good attitude, I think this is like a good message for everyone. Like this is a possible outcome for you to, so just continue to put a smile on your face and keep putting the work in and, you know, maybe you could help a team win every 5 days or whatever it is, you know, every other day, you know, whatever capacity it is.
0: You have had a great success so far. So congratulations, certainly on your early success. When you were in New York, you were speaking to the media post game, as most players do. And you'd mentioned observing, I think it was Dylan Cease. It was someone you had mentioned looking at. And, you know, apart from Dylan, who obviously we know has had great success in his major league career, this is a team that has guys like Kevin Gausman, Max Scherzer is going to the Hall of Fame one day, Shane Bieber, Jose Berríos, Cody Ponce, all guys who have had very different journeys in and around Major League Baseball and have had a lot of success. I mean, as a rookie, do you ever talk to those guys and pick their brains or just from afar observe them? I'm always curious how that goes for younger guys.
1: I definitely talk to them. Talk to Gausman about like kind of, you know, he's like the master of the cat and mouse game with two pitches, really. You know, fastball in, fastball away. It's like stick a fastball here, like get him back over the plate with a splitter. Talk to him about that a little bit, and then talk to Max about just kind of the art of pitching, reading swings. And then I was just talking to another reporter. You know, we're on defense technically, but like I'm on offense. You know, I got the ball, so like I need to be the one taking the shot, calling the shots and stuff. And as a defense, we're really on offense. I think carrying that mentality is kind of a common theme I've noticed amongst the best pitchers, and the ones that play the longest. So, I mean, you know, and health, but, you know, staying on the offense with the ball, sticking your fastball where you want it and letting the off speed play, beyond that. Yeah.
0: It is really cool to see your growth with those guys, especially. I am curious just because we mentioned Gausman and Scherzer, you are in a bulk role. I wonder if on days when you start, how do you look at it? No one talks to Spencer Miles on start days, you know? We know Scherzer's very legendarily, no one talks to him. Kevin seems to be a little more relaxed about it. He's talked about that before. Yeah, it's not quite the same. So, how is Spencer Miles?
1: I'm chill. Come up and talk to me. I think there is a point in time where like I want to lock in, but I don't think that necessarily means like mute. I might be a little more short or like, you know, with you or whatnot, but like I'm being intentional in the work and I'm honing my brain in to be focused for whatever period of time I'm needed, you know.
0: Well, I'm glad we're doing this today and not tomorrow then. That's probably for the best then. You mentioned growing and you had also mentioned in New York doing a lot of it at the same time as Brandon Valenzuela, who is also a rookie, also growing into his role as well. And of course, the relationship between pitcher and catcher is very important. So what can you tell me about working with Brandon so far?
1: It's just been awesome. Like I mentioned in New York, you know, if I get riled up out there and I need like a little breather, like he knows when I'm like, he knows my misses like two or three times in a row, or he makes me step off. He like takes a deep breath with me and then we hone back in on the zone. And then he knows kind of like my target that I want to get back in the zone, whether it's a high miss, a low miss, arm side, glove side, whatever it is. So he's just phenomenal at that. I think he's super, you know, intellectual, like emotionally within the game as well. And so he can help me.

0: there. And then great pitch caller, read swings well. We're growing through the game together and doing it one day at a time. So it's been wonderful. He's a great dude as well.
1: It's pretty funny. Drew Butera has mentioned that, you know, when rookie catchers come into the system, it often takes them, you know, like several years to get to a level of comfort with certain pitchers, and that he's done it in a matter of a couple of months, essentially, which is pretty impressive, I have to think.
0: Yeah, I think it's amazing. But I think it's a testament to the locker room and the clubhouse and all that, like how comfortable we can be with each other and how honest we can be with each other. I think that goes a lot further than just the relationships in the clubhouse. I think it transfers to the field where he feels like, you know, he has an actual voice, and he's a big piece of the team as well, you know, just as much as anyone else. So him being confident out there and knowing what the pitcher likes and taking that into his game plan and account for that. So that's huge.
2: We'll go from one pitcher to another here on the Best of the Blue Jays, a former Blue Jays pitcher who just pitched all the way to the World Series in 2025. Here's Orioles starter Chris Bassitt joining J.D. Bunkus a day after a quality start against his former team.
3: So the actual practical element of that start, you've got way more information on those guys just having been around them than you would the average opponent. And you're right, like the interesting thing about this team is, of course, they've got new faces and there's some guys that you don't know on this team, but a lot of the guys are the exact same. And I'm curious if your prep is different in a matchup like this.
4: Yeah, I mean, it's definitely a little bit of a cat and mouse game, so to speak. So I feel like they're going to have to go off script to have the success they want to have, because for the most part, I understand kind of what they're trying to do. I understand where they're kind of hunting for the ball as a hitter. So, like I said, I think I always believe that the pitchers are at an advantage. Even if you were able to watch a pitcher for a long time, I just think if you know the hitter, and you know kind of what they like, what they don't like, I just think it makes obviously pitching a whole hell of a lot easier.
3: Yeah, because there was a moment in the game, I think it was maybe the fifth or sixth inning, when Jays have a couple runners on and Lucas comes up to bat, and it looked like you called a meeting on the mound where you were like, hey, everybody get over here. And you did get the out, but I wondered if it was you being like, hey, I know exactly what's happening here, and I've got the formula for it, so everybody, you don't have to say what it is, but hey, everybody, this is what's going to go down.
4: No, I mean, I called the infield in because I had a feeling I knew where he was going to try to hit the ball with the pitches that I was going to throw. So I kind of just, I mean, lucky for me, I've built relationships, obviously, with when I was with Toronto, where I was able to move defenders, and then Baltimore here, I'm kind of the same way, where they kind of give me full rein of like, hey, you can move anyone whenever you want, even if it doesn't really go with our so-called analytics. But we're kind of the men in the arena, so to speak, when it comes to, I know exactly what pitches I'm going to be throwing. So if you knew exactly what pitches I'm going to be throwing, the defense is going to be a little different. So it was more so, honestly, just the infield and just telling them, hey, these are the pitches that I'm gonna throw. I'm not going to throw the rest of the pitches, so to speak. And then this is kind of where I'm expecting the ball to get hit. So let's cover these specific spots a lot more than I would say what our so-called card has.
3: So this actually reminds me of something that I've wanted to ask you for a while, which is you do –

0: pitch calm. It's not the other way around where the catcher is calling it. And this might be a dumb question, okay? Like, I'll set it up with this. But one of my biggest pet peeves is how infrequently pitch calm works, like, or how often, I should say, that it seems to be failing. So this is a two-parter. One is, how much of the pitch calm error is actually you guys trying to just take a break, trying to get a breather and get to talk to your catcher, versus how much is actually malfunction? Because I don't, what is going wrong with the pitch calm that this happens so often? Because it looks like a pretty basic piece of technology. And my thought has been, with the amount that it screws up, there should be a rival company that comes in here and sweeps it away and just does it, makes a better product.
1: Oh, man. I'll say this: no comment on a lot of that stuff.
0: Oh, so the makers of PitchCom right now are like, our product works, man. Our product's good.
1: No. I'll say things got brought up in the off season, obviously, with me being part of the union.
0: Yeah.
1: And got brought up about people, like, especially pitchers, trying to take advantage of the pitch comm. And Toronto was a big, big piece of kind of their statistical data as to why they kind of wanted to change rules to make sure that pitchers aren't or catchers aren't taking advantage and saying, hey, a pitch comm ain't working, a pitch comm ain't working, just to buy an extra, say, minute. And I flat out came out and I said, listen, respectfully, I know what Toronto was doing. I genuinely don't know of one single situation where the pitch comm was working when we said it, like, wasn't. Like, we weren't ever one time trying to, like, hey, I need a minute break. They were actually... The pitch comms were genuinely failing. Then they blamed it on the wire and things like that. And I don't really know. So I, truthfully, you can polygraph test me. I have never experienced one time in my career where I've heard a pitcher saying the pitch comm doesn't work just to buy an extra minute.
0: I believe you. You don't need the polygraph.
1: As for the other stuff, no comment.
0: Yeah. Okay. Cause I was going to say, you are a player rep. So that comes with implied added trust. Like, I think that speaks to your character as a person. So I'm going to say that my question isn't stupid and my take is correct, and that there should be another company that should come in and look at PitchCom and say, I think that we can actually do a better job. Okay. So let's talk a little bit about your time in Toronto, because I do wonder, with a guy like you, if you got an opportunity to just soak it in at all. Like, I'm sure, of course, over your tenure, you got to spend time in the city, you got to interact with some Blue Jays fans, you got to see just sort of the way people embrace this team and care about this team. But for you, it's like, you're coming back from an injury, you come back, you're right into the playoff roster, you're into a completely different role, you do super well in that role. Again, is 8 2/3, and you only had one run against. You're a massive fan favorite. It wraps up in a super disappointing loss in a game 7, so it's heartbreaking. It probably takes you some time to get over as a player. And then you got to shift into free agency mode. So did you get any time to actually just relax in the city and kind of enjoy the fruits of your labor?
1: No, unfortunately, no.
0: Yeah.
1: I mean, I guess you just kind of grab all the memories, as much memories as you possibly can, and you just keep on moving. Unfortunately, that's the absolute brutal reality when it comes to our game, is that it just keeps going with or without you. So yeah, like, obviously we played last year as much as we possibly could. Like, literally we couldn't obviously play another game.
0: Nope.
1: And then I felt like it was like, okay, like, pretty much, I mean, obviously for the first time in my career, I get home, and instead of, like, decompressing from a long season and decompressing from hopefully obviously making the playoffs, and then unfortunately for the way that my career has gone, getting knocked out of the playoffs, then you go home and you get to sit there and you get to watch teams try to win a World Series, but then we were in it, so.

0: obviously that was the first time in my career that I was in that situation where it was like, dang, we lost and all right, free agency has started. So no, I mean, it definitely took some time to figure out like, hey, like this is what me and my family obviously want, things like that. Just because, I mean, obviously the emotions are so high after what we went through and then how close we were with so many people here with Toronto. So yeah, I mean, it was definitely not easy for sure.
1: Yeah. There was one moment, I think it was actually during the Mariners series, where I left the ballpark and you leave a little late and everybody's kind of funneling down into that one corridor there on King Street and trying to get into the bars and trying to just celebrate and cheer and have a good time. And Max Scherzer and Trey Savage were already out there walking around, kind of just like looking at the crowd. But the two of them are getting recognized so much that they just basically fleed. And it's like, hey, one guy is 6'3" with two different colored eyes, and the other guy is like 6'5", 6'6". They stood out pretty severely immediately, especially when the entire city's on fire trying to celebrate these guys. So they kind of scuttled away immediately. And so I would imagine that even in the moment as you're going game to game, there probably wasn't too much time to actually just even like look outside or be outside and see just how intense the fervor was from the fans of this city.
0: I mean, there's no doubt we definitely felt it.
1: Yeah.
0: There's no doubt about that. And there was so much excitement in the city. There was so much excitement within the fan base. Me and my family, we moved from like 25, 30 minutes north of the stadium to literally, I could have threw a baseball into the stadium the last like month and a half, 2 months of the season last year. So yeah, I mean, I was in the city, so I was kind of a little bit more, I would say, entrenched in kind of how the vibes were, so to speak, downtown. But it was so awesome. Like the city was crazy. The fan base was crazy. It was just super exciting.
1: Is there something in particular that, you know, looking back, you really miss about Toronto?
0: Obviously the city's beautiful. You say great restaurants, great fan bases, but I just miss the people that obviously are still there within Toronto, just like on the team. Some of my best friends in the game and some of my best friends that are on this planet are on that team and guys that I will have great relationships with for a long, long time. So I would just say the guys on the team.
2: Before we say goodbye, it's my favorite guest we have on the station. Here's ESPN MLB insider Jeff Passan on with Jeff Blair.
3: Let's move off the field for a little bit here. We've seen the Players Association proposal for the new CBA. We've seen the owner's proposal. Leaving aside the salary cap for a minute, anything in those two proposals, understanding that this isn't final, final, final, right? But anything in those two proposals stand out as being a good thing or a particularly bad thing for you in terms of getting labor peace?
4: So these are almost two sides of the same coin here. And what I mean by that is the bad thing is that they are not just like far apart in negotiations. They're not talking the same language. And until they do, there's not going to be a whole heck of a lot of progress on this. They're going to talk because they are under law required to bargain in good faith and continue discussion. But what I mean by they're not talking the same language is Major League Baseball wants a salary cap. The Major League Baseball Players Association wants status quo. They're talking two entirely different financial infrastructures to govern the sport. And so until they can even agree on something as simple as, okay, what are we going to have to enforce the rules of the game? There's not going to be a whole lot of progress. And yet I found some solace in two things. Number one, the MLBPA yesterday in its proposal came to MLB and said, we want to share more local television revenue. Their proposal said, the first $50 million that every team makes in local television revenue will go into the same pot.

0: And then on top of that, whatever you have remaining, two-thirds of that will go into the pot as well, and that will all be distributed evenly. MLB went a step further and said every local television dollar there is will go into a pot, and we will just have centralized TV money in the same way that the NFL does, and we'll distribute that evenly. And the reason I appreciated that, Jeff, is because, you know, at the end of the day, the real question is how strong is the MLBPA and how stubborn is Major League Baseball? And I say that because the strength from the union will be holding off on accepting a cap, and the stubbornness from the league will be pushing for a cap. Because let's not forget, the league is the one that's trying to change things here. It's incumbent on them to convince the other side to do so. So whatever the system winds up being, though, there is going to be a giant pot of television money that's coming in. There's going to be the national television rights are going to be huge, and the local television rights, especially if MLB can get every team or the vast majority of teams under one umbrella, are going to be big too. So this pot of money is going to go up significantly. And look, I get MLB's desire and instinct to narrow the gap between the top end teams and the bottom end teams. Whatever math you choose to do, whatever math is most convenient for you, there is a multi-hundred million dollar gap between the Los Angeles Dodgers this year and the Cleveland Guardians, last year the Miami Marlins. They're always the same teams at the bottom there. So does that need to be narrowed? Would that be a good thing if that were narrowed? Yeah, I do think so for the health of the sport. But at what cost is the question? And that's the question that we are going to see the answer to over the next 6 months before the expiration of the deal, and however many months beyond that it goes when the lockout that is very likely to happen occurs.
1: Maybe I'm overthinking this. And at the end of the day, Bruce Meyer and they're going to be able to get this done. But man, I really do believe in the past that one of the reasons we haven't had a strike since 94, strike since 94, is that the players were all on board. Like Donald Fehr, when you talked to Donald Fehr, you knew you were talking to the guy who was representing every player in baseball. And I don't know if I have that same comfort level here. Again, maybe I'm overthinking.
0: You know what I love coming on this show, and I say that with all sincerity, it's because we get to have like a nuanced conversation with someone who gets it. And most people take this very complicated issue and try to simplify it, which is frankly what MLB is preying on with fans at this point. MLB understands that salary caps are popular because salary caps are something that we know, and that most people don't want to do the work of digging into the minutia that's really complicated and that gets into things that can be difficult to understand. And your instinct, I think, is one that's frankly shared by owners. Last time, as you said, the executive subcommittee, which is the eight most powerful players in the Major League Baseball Players Association, they're elected by their peers. They're in the room. They voted 8-0 to reject MLB's final offer, and they were overruled by a 26-4 vote among the rank and file. But the reason I think that this time is a little bit different, and I might be wrong, like I might be overselling the solidarity of the players, but I think it's different because last time it was just pushing for some more marginal gains. This time it goes against the very fiber of the unions being the one thing that they've been able to stand tall and proud about for the entirety of their 60-year history is that, we haven't gotten a salary cap. The NFL has. The NBA has, the NHL has, we're different. We are not going to put any artificial constraints on the salaries that our players, the best of our players, are capable of earning. And they take a ton of pride in that. Now, is there a chance that the rank and file, that the mid-tier players, that the pre-arbitration players who are making under $1 million say, you know, at the end of the day, we feel like this is going to be more financially beneficial for us? Yeah, that's a realistic possibility. But in order to do so, there's going to have to be some what the union would look at as malicious actors convincing them that that's the case, because all of the rhetoric that they're going to be hearing from the union and from the union's missives that it sends out will be continued that salary caps are bad for players and that this is going to be a net negative at the end of the day.
2: That does do it for us. Thanks for being with us on another edition of the Best of the Blue Jays. We'll be doing this pretty much every weekend for the rest of the season.

0: As we'll wrap up their long stretch of games with this series in Baltimore over the weekend, and then their first day off on Monday in several weeks. I'm sure they're looking forward to it before they head to Atlanta to take on Alex Anthopoulos's Braves down south. Thanks to all of the guests for lending us their time. Thanks to my colleagues, Jeff Blair and J.D. Bunkus. Barker will be back on Monday, if you're wondering. Of course, thanks to our producer, Nick Blackmore. But as always, the biggest thanks will always go to you, the listeners. Nick and I always appreciate you guys being alongside. But like I said, that does do it for us. We are out of here. I'm Shoaib Lee. I'm back for pre and post this weekend. Enjoy the ball games, everyone. We'll talk to you later.
1: It's cone season at McDonald's, which means vanilla cones are $1 each plus tax in the McDonald's app all summer long. 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
6: Welcome to the Blue Jays pregame show on the Sportsnet Radio Network. Show Ali, Nick Ashbourn here with you today at Baseball Control. Game 3 of 4 between the Jays and the Orioles on tap. The Jays aiming for a series win after a pair of wins against the Orioles to start the series. Today's pitching matchup will see Treya Savage on the mound. On the other side, it'll be Brandon Young. First pitch flies 4.05 p.m. Eastern, 1.05 p.m. Pacific on the network. Eric Smith and Ben Nicholson-Smith are standing by for the call. Nick, always good to be on with you. How are we doing today?
7: Excellent. Always a pleasure. It is Star Wars weekend in Baltimore, which adds a little bit of extra fun to the proceedings. Before this this show got started, we were watching the very end of Champions League final between PSG and Arsenal, an absolute thriller there. So it's a good atmosphere to be talking sports.
6: So I literally had to look away from the television while I was talking just now. Otherwise, it would have completely messed that up. I believe PSG just seconds ago won the Champions League.
7: Yes, Arsenal blew a penalty just as you were getting started there.
6: Yeah, you know what? Probably the best I wasn't looking because I would have gotten extremely distracted. So there you go. PSG repeating, I guess, as Champions League winners. Did they win last year? Either way, pretty recently they've won. And two-time winners in the last little while, something that hasn't happened for France very often in history. So PSG, your Champions League winners. But anyways, Jays, this is the Jays pregame show. We'll talk some baseball. Jays overcoming a 5-0 deficit for a 6-5 win. Big swings from Kazuma Okamoto, Charles McAdoo, Vladimir Guerrero Jr. in the win. They also overcoming Austin Voth, giving up five earned runs, in 3 1/3. But the offense coming alive, it took a little while, right? It took a little while for things to get going against Trevor Rogers, a guy who in the month of May had an ERA that started with a 12 on the whole season, an ERA that was just under 7. So yeah, you didn't love that it took so long for things to get going, but I do suppose all's well that ends well. And it did end up being, you know, 4 earned runs on the ledger of Trevor Rogers, courtesy of Okamoto, McAdoo, and Vladdy.
7: Heading into this game, you can never know, but you felt fairly confident that this was one the offense was going to have to come through in order for them to get the win. And that's not to be disrespectful to the guys they threw out there, but they did not have a traditional starter. And that trio of Rogers, Varland, and Hoffman at the end of the bullpen, none of those guys were available to the game. So you thought, you know, it's a Baltimore lineup with some decent hitters in it. You expect them to score some runs, and you're just going to have to do a little bit more with the bats. And when that has been the case for the Blue Jays, even recently when they've been playing well and racking up wins, having confidence in this offense to get you, you know, talking 5-6 runs, you know, it hasn't felt during the season like that's something they can consistently do. So it was an impressive win in that respect. The power was there. You referenced those home runs. Also 7 extra base hits overall. Like, this is really what Blue Jays fans have wanted to see for a while. They want to see power, they want to see timely hitting, and they want to see the runs that are the result of those things, and that's exactly what they got in this game.
6: And look, outside of Voth, you certainly cannot overlook the contributions of Adam Acko, Connor Siebold, Mason Fluharty, Braden Fisher, and we'll get to those guys because without, I would say, any of them, the Blue Jays probably don't win this game. Some great pitching. And Macko, I continue to be impressed by. I mean, he just doesn't look overwhelmed for a young guy. Attacks the zone, doesn't nibble. And then, you know, after you go down 5-0 with Voth on the mound, Siebold, Fluharty, and Fisher really got the job done while the Jays mounted a comeback in virtually 2 innings, essentially. But yeah, I mean, Charles McAdoo, Vladimir Guerrero Jr. is where I want to focus. Okamoto, we got to get.

0: a difficult player to put a number on, and he's someone who is a bit scary from an aging profile perspective.
1: Yeah, it's going to be fascinating to see what that negotiation looks like, just because of all the things you mentioned, the offensive performances baked into with the defensive performances, but also knowing that, I mean, if you're the Blue Jays, if you don't have a Dalton Varsho, like, who's that guy? I don't know.
0: There's no natural succession plan, and it is hard to fill some of these positions when you're talking about the middle of the diamond, the premium positions: catcher, shortstop, center field, arguably second base, but that's a bit of a different category. Those three in particular, it is really hard. And so when you let a player at one of those positions go, you have to think, okay, what are we doing next? And they let Bo Bichette go. And as much as Bo Bichette was a flawed defensive player, he was a great player overall. And I know he hasn't necessarily been so far in 2026, but I'm sure he'll probably turn it around.
1: Yeah, I think so.
0: But they had a succession plan. You know, when they acquired Jimenez, that was probably a little bit part of it, thinking, okay, we have an option. If you let Varsho walk, your succession plan is Miles Straw in terms of internally who you have this second, and that isn't really an adequate plan. And so they would have to go and then do something else dramatic, whether that's in free agency or in a trade. So it's a complicated thing. You can evaluate a player and say, this is a player that worries me, but you also have to evaluate where your team is and how the alternatives line up, because you know, you don't necessarily just compare someone to what the contract is. You have to think about what the alternatives in the market are.
1: That is Nick Ashbourne. I'm Show Ali. You're listening to the Blue Jays pregame show here until the top of the hour on the Sportsnet Radio Network. Before we take a break here, Nick, on the other side, we'll hear from John Schneider, go over the lineups,

0: often. But I mean, at the same time, Treya Savage is a success story. And now that's like the most radical of success stories, I would think, at least in recent memory, given his meteoric rise through the minor league system. But beyond him, I mean, Nolan Perry has looked real good post-surgery. So going to be fun to watch him through the year when we get these updates from our pals down in the minors. All right, let's take a quick break here, Nick. On the other side, we'll play some John Schneider audio and have that conversation about the starting lineup. And of course, got a chat about Treya Savage, who, as we see, is warming up down at Camden Yards. You're listening to the Blue Jays pregame show. That's Nick. I'm Sho. We're back in a flash on the Sportsnet Radio Network.
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0: All right, welcome back to the Blue Jays pregame show on the Sportsnet Radio Network. Show Adley, Nick Ashbourne here with you for another 10 minutes or so. Appreciate you all being with us. Treya Savage, Brandon Young, the pitching matchup today. Game 3 of 4 between the Blue Jays and the Orioles at Camden Yards. First pitch flies 4:05 Eastern, 1:05 Pacific. Eric Smith and Ben Nicholson-Smith have the call. I want to get to the starting lineups with you, Nick, and we'll get to the pitching matchup today as well. But we kind of talked a lot about some of these guys already in the first half, but here's the full lineup today. George Springer is batting leadoff. He is DHing. Nathan Lucas, who we spoke about, is batting second. He is in left field. Vladimir Guerrero Jr. is batting third at first base. Dalton Varsho, cleanup day for him. He is in center. Cosmo Okamoto, he is batting fifth. He is at third base. Batting sixth is Jesus Sanchez in right field. Ernie Clement batting seventh. He's at second. Andrés Giménez is at short, batting eighth, and catching is Tyler Heineman. He is batting ninth. Cosmo Okamoto, batting fifth. Look, I mean, in a perfect world, and you and I have spoken about this many times, but in a perfect world where the team has a healthy Barger who's swinging the bat well, the team has a healthy Kirk who's swinging the bat well, Vladdy's swinging the bat well, all the things we've spoken about, George Springer, a guy who you need to produce as well. When all is going right, I'm guessing the Blue Jays have envisioned Cosmo Okamoto as a 6-hole hitter, maybe even a 7-hole hitter. And that also requires Sanchez to hit a little more consistently, although he's been hot lately. You know, these all have to kind of happen at the same time. And that's the story of the season has been otherwise, I would say, through the first however many games we've been through. But Okamoto, 12th home run of the season, by far leads the team in home runs and ribbies. So that's a positive to see. Again, much like the conversation with Vladdy, right? I don't think I want to say, all right, now he's out of the funk. Here we are now. But it is positive to see maybe some better swing decisions from Okamoto coming our way. And hopefully that keeps up.
24: Yeah, he's got a couple home runs over his last three games. Yeah. You still see the strikeouts. Some of the patterns are similar with him. He struggles to really make contact with anything outside the zone. So when he gets late into counts, into two-strike counts, you don't see many instances of him fighting off a bunch of pitches and having those lengthy at-bats like maybe a Nathan Lucas would. If a pitcher can put him in a nasty spot, then you often see him go down on strikes. Yeah. And so we'll see if that's something that gets better over the course of his MLB career. It probably will, because in Japan, he really didn't have this problem. He struck out at a very low rate, like 11% last season. So we're still kind of figuring out where is the balance with him from a power contact perspective. At the end of the day, you mentioned he is more of a complementary offensive piece if the team is healthy. And so because he has been right in the middle of the lineup a lot of the time, in part because he's been the only one producing consistent right. power, I think some people are envisioning him as this big-time slugger, and in that context, he's fallen short of expectations sometimes. But if you think of him as more of kind of an average hitter who hits lower mid-lineup, because that's, you know, maybe a fair expectation for someone adjusting to the major leagues, you have to be relatively happy with what he's done a lot of the time. And it has been high highs and low lows with him, but you look up at the end of the day, the power is there, the overall production is kind of slightly above average, and you could hope for a little bit more, but he's certainly not the biggest underachiever on this squad.
0: John Schneider was asked about Kazuma Okamoto and his pregame availability. He was also asked about the news that Dylan C.

0: an adjustment with his swing, you know. So that's what every hitter's doing, and I think he's going through that right now. But you look up and he's got 12 home runs, you know what I mean, at this stage in the year. It's still pretty good. He's going to keep adjusting. There's going to be periods of time or a couple games where it's not perfect, but that's the stuff we're looking at, is how are you adjusting kind of in-game and from game to game within a series. And last night was a big swing.
1: Do you see his frustration here?
0: A little bit, yeah, here and there. You know, I think that he hides it well, even I think when he is a little bit more frustrated than usual. But yeah, I think every player feels it, and you can feel it with him a little bit. And he's playing a lot, like he's been hit by a pitch a lot lately, and going to try to, you know, give him a little bit of a blow here, you know, soon, whether it's before or after the off day. But yeah, you could tell he's handling it well, but I think every player kind of deals with it a certain way.
2: That is John Schneider in the midst of some John Williams fanfare down at Camden Yards. Kind of sounded like he was going to be arrested by stormtroopers at one point. There, you kind of hear like the canned noise of stormtrooper helmets. But anyways, it was always fun to hear from Schneider.
3: It adds some seasoning to it. I think you should consider having some Star Wars music in the background whenever he meets the media. I like the audio there. He said there's a lot of interesting things, yeah. Right? Talking about Okamoto and his level of frustration, how he has to gauge that, and what we're going to see potentially from Trey Yesavage today. And one thing that's interesting about Yesavage is that he's bounced back so quickly from, you know, a pretty odd spring that involved him dealing with a shoulder impingement. He wasn't able to build up properly. And it's easy to imagine him coming in and having quite a few short starts, taking a long time to find his rhythm. And there was a little bit of that at the beginning. But, you know, last three starts are all 6-plus innings. He's striking out people basically at the same rate as before. He's not walking anyone. He's throwing a ton of strikes, and he's attacking. And that's something else that Schneider said. If he attacks and he gets ahead of hitters, like, it's just really hard to cope with all the weapons that he has. And a big weapon for him this year has been the fastball, and he's working that high fastball significantly better than he did last year. And that's resulting in strikeouts. Like, he's got 15 strikeouts on a fastball, only had a couple strikeouts on his fastball last year. It was mainly him working the splitter, and he's getting a lot of high, weak fly balls, and those almost always result in outs. And getting the weak contact plus the strikeouts make him hard to hit.
2: Yeah, 5 earned runs the last time out, but probably was hard done by his defense in that one. So we'll see what is in store today for Trey Yesavage. He will start for the Blue Jays. Brandon Young will start for the Orioles on the other side. First pitch flies 4:05 Eastern, 1:05 Pacific. Eric Smith, Ben Nicholson-Smith have the call. Eric and Ben, first pitch, starting lineups coming up next. Nick and I will be back for Jays Talk after the final out. Enjoy the ballgame. We'll talk to you later.
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